0: Surely it is obvious to you that one suspect automatically existed.
1: Who? In the devil's name, who?
0: The one Earthman who was on the scene. Commissioner Julius Enderby. 10. Afternoon of a plainclothesman. The squad car veered to one side, halted against the impersonal concrete wall of the motorway. With the humming of its motor stopped, the silence was dead and thick. Bailey looked at the robot next to him and said, in an incongruously quiet voice, "What?" Time stretched while Bailey waited for an answer. A small and lonesome vibration rose and reached a minor peak, then faded. It was the sound of another squad car, boring its way past them on some unknown errand, perhaps a mile away. Or else, it was a fire car hurrying along toward its own appointment with combustion. A detached portion of Bailey's mind wondered if any one man any longer knew all the motorways that twisted about in New York City's bowels. At no time in the day or night could the entire motorway system be completely empty. And yet, there must be individual passages that no man had entered in years. With sudden, devastating clarity, he remembered a short story he had viewed as a youngster. It concerned the motorways of London and began, quietly enough, with a murder. The murderer fled toward a prearranged hideout in the corner of a motorway in whose dust his own shoe prints had been the only disturbance for a century. In that abandoned hole, he could wait in complete safety till the search died. But he took a wrong turning, and in the silence and loneliness of those twisting corridors, he swore a mad and blaspheming oath that in spite of the Trinity and all the saints, he would yet reach his haven. From that time on, no turning was right. He wandered through an unending maze from the Brighton sector on the Channel to Norwich and from Coventry to Canterbury. He burrowed endlessly beneath the great city of London from end to end of its sprawl across the southeastern corner of medieval England. His clothes were rags and his shoes ribbons. His strength wore down, but never left him. He was tired, but unable to stop. He could only go on and on, with only wrong turnings ahead of him. Sometimes he heard the sound of passing cars, but they were always in the next corridor, and however fast he rushed, for he would gladly have given himself up by then, the corridors he reached were always empty. Sometimes he saw an exit far ahead that would lead to the city's life and breath, but it always glimmered further away as he approached, until he would turn, and it would be gone. Occasionally, Londoners on official business through the underground would see a misty figure limping silently toward them, a semi-transparent arm lifted and pleading, a mouth open and moving, but soundless. As it approached, it would waver and vanish. It was a story that had lost the attributes of ordinary fiction, and it entered the realm of folklore. The wandering Londoner had become a familiar phrase to all the world. In the depths of New York City, Bailey remembered the story and stirred uneasily. R. Daniel spoke, and there was a small echo to his voice. He said, "We may be overheard." "Down here? Not a chance. Now what about the commissioner?" "He was on the scene, Elijah. He is a city dweller. He was inevitably a suspect."
1: "Was? Is he still a suspect?"
0: "No. His innocence was quickly established. For one thing, there was no blaster in his possession. There could not very well be one. He had entered Spacetown in the usual fashion. That was quite certain. And as you know, blasters are removed as a matter of course."
1: "Was the murder weapon found at all, by the way?"
0: "No, Elijah. Every blaster in Spacetown was checked, and none had been fired for weeks. A check of the radiation chambers was quite conclusive." "Then whoever had committed the murder had either hidden the weapon so well, it could not have been hidden anywhere in Spacetown. We were quite thorough." Bailey said impatiently, "I'm trying to consider all possibilities. It was either hidden or it was carried away by the murderer when he left."
1: "Exactly.
0: And if you admit only the second possibility, then the commissioner is cleared." "Yes. As a precaution, of course, he was cerebro-analyzed."
1: "What?"
0: By cerebral analysis, I mean the interpretation of the electromagnetic fields of the living brain cells.
1: Oh, said Bailey, unenlightened. And what does that tell you?
0: It gives us information concerning the temperamental and emotional makeup of an individual. In the case of Commissioner Enderby, it told us that he was incapable of killing Dr. Sutton. Quite incapable.
1: No, agreed Bailey. He isn't the type. I could have told you that.
0: It is better to have objective information. Naturally, all our people in Spacetown allowed themselves to be cerebro-analyzed as well.
1: All incapable, I suppose?
0: No question. It is why we know that the murderer must be a city dweller.
1: Well then, all we have to do is pass the whole city under your cute little process.
0: It would not be very practical, Elijah. There might be millions temperamentally capable of the deed.
1: Millions, grunted Bailey,
0: thinking of the crowds of that long-ago day who had screamed at the dirty spacers and of the threatening and slobbering crowds outside the shoe store the night before. He thought, poor Julius, suspect. He could hear the commissioner's voice describing the period after the discovery of the body.
2: It was brutal, brutal.
0: No wonder he broke his glasses in shock and dismay. No wonder he did not want to return to Spacetown.
2: I hate them, he had ground out between his teeth.
0: Poor Julius, the man who could handle spacers, the man whose greatest value to the city lay in his ability to get along with them. How much did that contribute to his rapid promotion? No wonder the commissioner had wanted Bailey to take over. Good old loyal, closed-mouthed Bailey, college chum. He would keep quiet if he found out about that little incident. Bailey wondered how cerebroanalysis was carried out. He imagined huge electrodes, busy pantographs skidding inclines across graphed paper, self-adjusting gears clicking into place now and then. Poor Julius. If his state of mind were as appalled as it almost had a right to be, he might already be seeing himself at the end of his career with a forced letter of resignation in the hands of the mayor. The squad car slanted up into the sub-levels of City Hall. End of side three. To continue, turn the cassette over. Side four, The Caves of Steel, by Isaac Asimov. Continuing on page 132. It was 14:30 when Bailey arrived back at his desk. The commissioner was out. Our Sammy Grinning did not know where the commissioner was. Bailey spent some time thinking. The fact that he was hungry didn't register. At 15:20, our Sammy came to his desk and said, "The commissioner is in now, Lige." Bailey said, "Thanks." For once he listened to our Sammy without being annoyed. Our Sammy, after all, was a kind of relation to our Daniil, and our Daniil obviously wasn't a person, or thing, rather, to get annoyed with. Bailey wondered how it would be on a new planet with men and robots starting even in a city culture. He considered the situation quite dispassionately. The commissioner was going through some documents as Bailey entered, stopping occasionally to make notations. He said, "That was a fairly giant-sized blooper you pulled out in Spacetown." It flooded back strongly, the verbal duel with Fastolf. His long face took on a lugubrious expression of chagrin. "I'll admit I did, Commissioner. I'm sorry." Enderby looked up. His expression was keen through his glasses. He seemed more himself than at any time these 30 hours. He said, "No real matter. Fastolf didn't seem to mind, so we'll forget it. Unpredictable, these spacers. You don't deserve your luck, Lige. Next time, you talk it over with me before you make like a one-man sub-ether hero." Bailey nodded. The whole thing rolled off his shoulders. He had tried a grandstand stunt, and it hadn't worked. Okay, he was a little surprised that he could be so casual about it, but there it was. He said, "Look, Commissioner, I want to have a two-man apartment assigned to Daniil and myself. I'm not taking him home tonight."
2: "What's all this?"
0: "The news is out that he's a robot. Remember? Maybe nothing will happen.
2: But if there is a riot, I don't want my family in the middle of it.
1: Nonsense, Lige. I've had the thing checked. There's no such rumor in the city.
2: Jesse got the story somewhere, Commissioner.
1: Well, there's no organized rumor. Nothing dangerous.
2: I've been checking this ever since I got off the Trimensic at Fastolf's Dome. It is why I left.
1: I had to track it down naturally and fast.
2: Anyway, here are the reports. See for yourself. There's Doris Gillig's report. She went through a dozen women's personals in different parts of the city. You know Doris. She's a competent girl. Well, nothing showed. Nothing showed anywhere.
0: Then how did Jesse get the rumor, Commissioner?
1: It can be explained.
2: Our Daniil made a show of himself in the shoe store. Did he really pull a blaster, Lige? Or were you stretching it a little?
0: He really pulled one. Pointed it, too.
2: Commissioner Enderby shook his head.
1: All right, someone recognized him. As a robot, I mean.
2: Hold on, said Bailey indignantly. You can't tell him for a robot.
1: Why not?
2: Could you? I couldn't.
1: What does that prove?
2: We're no experts. Suppose there was a technician out of the Westchester robot factories in the crowd. A professional. A man who has spent his life building and designing robots.
1: He notices something queer about R. Daniil. Maybe in the way he talks or holds himself.
2: He speculates about it.
1: Maybe he tells his wife. She tells a few friends, then it dies.
2: It's too improbable. People don't believe it. Only it got to Jesse before it died.
0: Maybe, said Bailey doubtfully. But how about an assignment to a bachelor room for two, anyway?
2: The commissioner shrugged, lifted the intercom. After a while, he said, Section Q27 is all they can do. It's not a very good neighborhood.
0: It'll do, said Bailey.
2: Where's R. Daniil now, by the way?
0: He's at our record files. He's trying to collect information on medievalist agitators.
1: Good Lord, there are millions.
0: I know, but it keeps him happy.
2: Bailey was nearly at the door when he turned, half on impulse, and said, Commissioner, did Dr. Sarton ever talk to you about Spacetown's program? I mean, about introducing the CC culture?
1: The what?
2: Introducing robots.
1: Occasionally.
2: The commissioner's tone was not one of any particular interest. Did he ever explain what Spacetown's point was?
1: Oh, improve health, raise the standard of living, the usual talk.
2: It didn't impress me.
1: Oh, I agreed with him. I nodded my head and all that. What could I do?
2: It's just a matter of humoring them and hoping they'll keep within reason in their notions. Maybe someday...
0: Bailey waited, but he didn't say what maybe someday might bring.
2: Bailey said, did he ever mention anything about emigration?
1: Emigration? Never.
2: Letting an Earthman into an outer world is like finding a diamond asteroid in the rings of Saturn.
0: I mean, emigration to new worlds.
2: But the commissioner answered that one with a simple stare of incredulousness. Bailey chewed that for a moment, then said with sudden bluntness, What's cerebroanalysis, Commissioner? Ever heard of it?
0: The commissioner's round face didn't pucker. His eyes didn't blink. He said evenly,
2: No.
0: What's it supposed to be?
2: Nothing. Just picked it up.
0: He left the office and at his desk continued thinking. Certainly the commissioner wasn't that good an actor.
2: Well then.
0: At 1605, Bailey called Jesse and told her he wouldn't be home that night, or probably any night for a while. It took a while after that to disengage her.
3: Lige, is there trouble? Are you in danger?
2: A policeman is always in a certain amount of danger, he explained lightly. It didn't satisfy her.
3: Where will you be staying?
2: He didn't tell her.
0: If you're going to be lonely tonight, he said, stay at your mother's.
2: He broke connections abruptly, which was probably just as well.
0: At 1620, he made a call to Washington. It took a certain length of time to reach the man he wanted, and an almost equally long time to convince him he ought to make an air trip to New York the next day. by 1640, he had succeeded. At 1655, the commissioner left, passing him with an uncertain smile. The day shift left en masse. The sparser population that filled the offices in the evening and through the night made its way in and greeted him in varied tones of surprise. R. Daniil came to his desk with a sheaf of papers. "And those are?" asked Bailey. "A list of men and women who might belong to a medievalist organization." "How many does the list include?" "Over 1 million," said R. Daniil. "These are just part of them." "Do you expect to check them all, Daniil?" "Obviously, that would be impractical, Elijah." "You see, Daniil, almost all Earthmen are medievalists in one way or another. The commissioner, Jesse, myself. Look at the commissioner's..." He almost said spectacles, then remembered that Earthmen must stick together, and that the commissioner's face must be protected in the figurative as well as the literal sense. He concluded lamely, "Eye ornaments." "Yes," said R. Daniil, "I had noticed them, but thought it indelicate, perhaps, to refer to them. I have not seen such ornaments on other city dwellers. It is a very old-fashioned sort of thing. Does it serve a purpose of any sort?" Bailey said abruptly, "How did you get your list?" "It was a machine that did it for me. Apparently, one sets it for a particular type of offense, and it does the rest. I let it scan all disorderly conduct cases involving robots over the past 25 years. Another machine scanned all city newspapers over an equal period for the names of those involved in unfavorable statements concerning robots or men of the outer worlds. It is amazing what can be done in 3 hours. The machine even eliminated the names of non-survivors from the list." "You are amazed? Surely you've got computers on the outer worlds?" "Of many sorts, certainly. Very advanced ones. Still, none are as massive and complex as the ones here. You must remember, of course, that even the largest outer world scarcely has the population of one of your cities. An extreme complexity is not necessary." Bailey said, "Have you ever been on Aurora?" "No," said R. Daniil. "I was assembled here on Earth." "Then how do you know about outer world computers?" "But surely that is obvious, partner Elijah. My data store is drawn from that of the late Dr. Sarton. You may take it for granted that it is rich in factual material concerning the outer worlds." "I see. Can you eat, Daniil?" "I am nuclear powered. I thought you were aware of that." "I am perfectly aware of it. I didn't ask you if you needed to eat. I asked if you could eat. If you could put food in your mouth, chew it, and swallow it. I should think that would be an important item in seeming to be a man."
4: "I see your point, yes. I can perform the mechanical operations of chewing and swallowing. My capacity is, of course, quite limited, and I would have to remove the ingested material from what you might call my stomach sooner or later." "All right. You can regurgitate, or whatever you do, in the quiet of our room tonight. The point is that I'm hungry. I've missed lunch, damn it, and I want you with me when I eat. And you can't sit there and not eat without attracting attention. So if you can eat, that's what I want to hear. Let's go."
0: Section kitchens were the same all over the city. What's more, Bailey had been in Washington, Toronto, Los Angeles, London, and Budapest in the way of business, and they had been the same there, too. Perhaps it had been different in medieval times when languages had varied, and dietaries as well. Nowadays, yeast products were just the same from Shanghai to Tashkent, and from Winnipeg to Buenos Aires. And English might not be the English of Shakespeare or Churchill, but it was the final potpourri that was current over all the continents, and with some modification, on the outer worlds as well. But language and dietary aside, there were the deeper similarities. There was always that particular odor, undefinable but completely characteristic of kitchen. There was a waiting triple line moving slowly in,
4: converging at the door and splitting up again, right, left, center. There was the rumble of humanity, speaking and moving, and the sharper clatter of plastic on plastic. There was the gleam of simulated wood, highly polished, highlights on glass, long tables, the touch of steam in the air. Bailey inched slowly forward as the line moved. With all possible staggering of meal hours, a wait of at least 10 minutes was almost unavoidable, and said to R. Daniil in sudden curiosity, "Can you smile?" R. Daniil, who had been gazing at the interior of the kitchen with cool absorption, said, "I beg your pardon, Elijah." "I'm just wondering, Daniil, can you smile?" He spoke in a casual whisper. R. Daniil smiled. The gesture was sudden and surprising. His lips curled back and the skin about either end folded. Only the mouth smiled, however. The rest of the robot's face was untouched. Bailey shook his head. "Don't bother, R. Daniil. It doesn't do a thing for you." They were at the entrance. Person after person thrust his metal food tag through the appropriate slot and had it scanned. Click, click, click. Someone once calculated that a smoothly running kitchen could allow the entrance of 200 persons a minute, the tags of each one being fully scanned to prevent kitchen jumping, meal jumping, and ration stretching. They had also calculated how long a waiting line was necessary for maximum efficiency, and how much time was lost when any one person required special treatment. It was therefore always a calamity to interrupt that smooth click, click, by stepping to the manual window, as Bailey and R. Daniil did in order to thrust a special permit pass at the official in charge. Jesse, filled with the knowledge of an assistant dietitian, had explained it once to Bailey. "It upsets things completely," she said. "It throws off consumption figures and inventory estimates. It means special checks. You have to match slips with all the different section kitchens to make sure the balance isn't too unbalanced. If you know what I mean. There's a separate balance sheet to be made out each week. Then, if anything goes wrong, and you're overdrawn, it's always your fault. It's never the fault of the city government for passing out special tickets to everybody and his kid sister. Oh, no. And when we have to say that free choice is suspended for the meal, don't the people in line make a fuss. It's always the fault of the people behind the counter." Bailey had the story in the fullest detail, and so he quite understood the dry and poisonous look he received from the woman behind the window. She made a few hurried notes. Home section, occupation, reason for meal displacement. Official business, a very irritating reason indeed, but quite irrefutable. Then she folded the slip with firm motions of her fingers and pushed it into a slot. A computer seized it, devoured the contents, and digested the information. She turned to R. Daniil. Bailey let her have the worst. He said, "My friend is out of city." The woman looked finally and completely outraged. She said, "Home, city, please." Bailey intercepted the ball for Daniil once again. "All records are to be credited to the police department. No details necessary. Official business." The woman brought down a pad of slips with a jerk of her arm and filled in the necessary matter in dark light code with practiced pressings of the first two fingers of her right hand. She said, "How long will you be eating here?" "Till further notice," said Bailey. "Press fingers here," she said, inverting the information blank. Bailey had a short qualm as R. Daniil's even fingers with their glistening nails pressed downward. Surely, they wouldn't have forgotten to supply him with fingerprints. The woman took the blank away and fed it into the all-consuming machine at her elbow. It belched nothing back and Bailey breathed more easily. She gave them little metal tags that were in the bright red that meant temporary. She said, "No free choices. We're short this week. Take table DF." They made their way toward DF. R. Daniil said, "I am under the impression that most of your people eat in kitchens such as these regularly." "Yes, of course. It's rather gruesome eating in a strange kitchen. There's no one about whom you know. In your own kitchen, it's quite different. You have your own seat, which you occupy all the time. You're with your family, your friends. Especially when you're young, mealtimes are the bright spot of the day. Bailey smiled in brief reminiscence. Table DF was apparently among those reserved for trenchants. Those already seated watched their plates uneasily and did not talk with one another. They looked with sneaking envy at the laughing crowds at the other tables. There is no one so uncomfortable, thought Bailey, as the man eating out of section. Be it ever so humble, the old saying went, there's no place like home kitchen. Even the food tastes better, no matter how many chemists are ready to swear to be no different from the food in Johannesburg. He sat down on a stool and Ardaniel sat down next to him. No free choice, said Bailey, with a wave of his fingers. So just close the switch there and wait. It took 2 minutes. A disc slid back in the tabletop and a dish lifted. Mashed potatoes, Zymoveal sauce, and stewed apricots. Oh well, said Bailey. A fork and 2 slices of whole yeast bread appeared in a recess just in front of the low railing that went down the long center of the table. Ardaniel said in a low voice, you may help yourself to my serving if you wish. For a moment, Bailey was scandalized. Then he remembered and mumbled, that's bad manners. Go on, eat. Bailey ate industriously, but without the relaxation that allows complete enjoyment. Carefully, he flicked an occasional glance at Ardaniel. The robot ate with precise motions of his jaws. Too precise. It didn't look quite natural. Strange. Now that Bailey knew for a fact that Ardaniel was in truth a robot, all sorts of little items showed up clearly. For instance, there was no movement of an Adam's apple when Ardaniel swallowed. Yet, he didn't much mind so much. Was he getting used to the creature? Suppose people started afresh on a new world. How that ran through his mind ever since Dr. Fastolf had put it there. Suppose Bentley, for instance, were to leave Earth. Could he get so he didn't mind working and living alongside robots? Why not? The spacers themselves did it. Ardaniel said, Elijah, is it bad manners to watch another man while he is eating? If you mean stare directly at him, of course. That's only common sense, isn't it? A man has a right to his privacy. Ordinary conversation is entirely in order. But you don't peer at a man while he's swallowing. I see. Why is it then that I count 8 people watching us closely? Very closely. Bailey put down his fork. He looked about as though he were searching for the salt pinch dispenser. I see nothing out of the ordinary. But he said it without conviction. The mob of diners was only a vast conglomeration of chaos to him. And when Ardaniel turned his impersonal brown eyes upon him, Bailey suspected uncomfortably that those were not eyes he saw, but scanners capable of noting, with photographic accuracy and in split seconds of time, the entire panorama. I am quite certain, said Ardaniel calmly. Well then, what of it? It's crude behavior, but what does it prove? I cannot say, Elijah. But is it coincidence that 6 of the watchers were in the crowd outside the shoe store last night? 11. Escape along the strip. Bailey's grip tightened convulsively on his fork. Are you sure? He asked automatically. And as he said it, he realized the uselessness of the question. You don't ask a computer if it is sure of the answer it disgorges. Not even a computer with arms and legs. Ardaniel said, quite. Are they close to us? Not very. They are scattered. All right, then. Bailey returned to his meal, his fork moving mechanically. Behind the frown on his long face, his mind worked furiously. Suppose the incident last night had been organized by a group of anti-robot fanatics, that it had not been the spontaneous trouble that it seemed. Such a group of agitators could easily include men who had studied robots with the intensity born of deep opposition. One of them might have recognized R. Daniil for what he was. The commissioner had suggested that, in a way. Damn it! There were surprising depths to that man. It worked itself out logically. Granting they had been unable to act in an organized manner on the spur of last evening's moment, they would still have been able to plan for the future. If they could recognize a robot such as R. Daniil, they could certainly realize that Bailey himself was a police officer. A police officer in the unusual company of a humanoid robot would very likely be a responsible man in the organization. With the wisdom of hindsight, Bailey followed the line of reasoning with no trouble at all. It followed then that observers at City Hall, or perhaps agents within City Hall, would be bound to spot Bailey, R. Daniil, or both, before too long a time had passed. That they had done so within 24 hours was not surprising. They might have done so in less time if so much of Bailey's day had not been spent in Spacetown and along the motorway. R. Daniil had finished his meal. He sat quietly waiting, his perfect hands resting lightly on the end of the table. "Had we not better do something?" he asked. "We're safe here in the kitchen," said Bailey. "Now leave this to me, please." Bailey looked about him cautiously, and it was as though he saw a kitchen for the first time. People. Thousands of them. What was the capacity of an average kitchen? He had once seen the figure. 2,200, he thought. This one was larger than average. Suppose the cry, "Robot," were sent out into the air. Suppose it were tossed among the thousands like a... He was at a loss for a comparison. But it didn't matter. It wouldn't happen. A spontaneous riot could flare anywhere, in the kitchens as easily as in the corridors or in the elevators. More easily, perhaps. There was a lack of inhibition at mealtime, a sense of horseplay that could degenerate into something more serious at a trifle. But a planned riot would be different. Here in the kitchen, the planners would themselves be trapped in a large and mob-filled room. Once the dishes went flying and the tables cracking, there would be no easy way to escape. Hundreds would certainly die, and they themselves might easily be among them. No, a safe riot would have to be planned in the avenues of the city, in some relatively narrow passageway. Panic and hysteria would travel slowly along the constriction, and there would be time for the quick, prepared fadeaway along the side passage or the unobtrusive step onto an escalating localway that would move them to a higher level and disappearance. Bailey felt trapped. There were probably others waiting outside. Bailey and R. Daniil were to be followed to a proper point, and the fuse would be set off. R. Daniil said, "Why not arrest them?" That would only start the trouble sooner. "You know their faces, don't you? You won't forget." "I'm not capable of forgetting." "Then we'll nab them another time. For now, we'll break their net. Follow me. Do exactly as I do." He rose, turned his dish carefully upside down, centering it on the movable disc from below which it had risen. He put his fork back in its recess. R. Daniil watching matched his action. The dishes and utensils dropped out of sight. R. Daniil said, "They are getting up too." "All right. It's my feeling they won't get too close. Not here." The two moved into line now, drifting toward an exit where the click, click, click of the tag sounded ritualistically, each click recording the expenditure of a ration unit. Bailey looked back through the steamy haze and the noise and, with incongruous sharpness, thought of a visit to the city zoo with Ben 6 or 7 years ago. No, 8, because Ben had just passed his 8th birthday then. Jehoshaphat, where did the time go? It had been Ben's first visit, and he had been excited. After all, he had never actually seen a cat or a dog before. Then on top of that, there was the birdcage. Even Bailey himself, who had seen it a dozen times before, was not immune to its fascination. There is something about the first sight of living objects hurtling through air that is incomparably startling. It was feeding time in the sparrow cage, and an attendant was dumping cracked oats into a long trough. Human beings had grown used to yeast substitutes, but animals, more conservative in their way, insisted on real grain. The sparrows flocked down in what seemed like hundreds, wing to wing, with an ear-splitting twitter. They lined the trough. That was it. That was the picture that came to Bailey's mind as he looked back at the kitchen he was leaving. Sparrows at the trough. The thought repelled him. He thought, Jehoshaphat, there must be a better way. But what better way? What was wrong with this way? It had never bothered him before. He said abruptly to our Daniil, Ready, Daniil? I am ready, Elijah. They left the kitchen, and escape was now clearly and flatly up to Bailey. There is a game that youngsters know called Running the Strips. Its rules vary in trivial fashion from city to city, but its essentials are eternal. A boy from San Francisco can join the game in Cairo with no trouble. Its object is to get from point A to point B via the city's rapid transit system in such a way that the leader manages to lose as many of his followers as possible. A leader who arrives at the destination alone is skillful indeed, as is a follower who refuses to be shaken. The game is usually conducted during the evening rush hour, when the increased density of the commuters makes it at once more hazardous and more complicated. The leader sets off, running up and down the accelerating strips. He does his best to do the unexpected, remaining standing on a given strip as long as possible, then leaping off suddenly in either direction. He will run quickly through several strips, then remain waiting once more. Pity the follower who incautiously careens forward one strip too far. Before he has caught his mistake, unless he is extraordinarily nimble, he is driven past the leader or fallen behind. The clever leader will compound the error by moving quickly in the appropriate direction. A move designed to increase the complexity of the task tenfold involves boarding the local ways or the expressways themselves and hurtling off the other side. It is bad form to avoid them completely and also bad form to linger on them. The attraction of the game is not easy for an adult to understand, particularly for an adult who has never himself been a teenage strip runner. The players are roughly treated by legitimate travelers into whose path they find themselves inevitably flying. They are persecuted bitterly by the police and punished by their parents. They are denounced in the schools and on the subetherics. No year passes without its four or five teenagers killed at the game, its dozens hurt. Its cases of innocent bystanders meeting tragedy of varying degree. Yet nothing can be done to wipe out the strip running gangs. The greater the danger, the more the strip runners have that most valuable of all prizes, honor in the eyes of their fellows. A successful one may well swagger. A well-known leader is cock of the walk. Elijah Bailey, for instance, remembered with satisfaction, even now, that he had been a strip runner once. He had led a gang of 20 from the Concourse sector to the borders of Queens, crossing three expressways. In two tireless and relentless hours, he had shaken off some of the most agile followers of the Bronx and arrived at the destination point alone. They talked about that run for months. Bailey was in his 40s now, of course. He hadn't run the strips for over 20 years, but he remembered some of the tricks. What he had lost in agility, he made up in another respect. He was a policeman. No one but another policeman, as experienced as himself, could possibly know the city as well. Know where almost every metal-bordered alley began and ended. He walked away from the kitchen briskly, but not too rapidly. Each moment, he expected the cry of, Robot! Robot! To ring out behind him. That initial set of moments was the riskiest. He counted the steps until he felt the first accelerating strip moving under him. He stopped for a moment while our Daniil moved smoothly up beside him. Are they still behind us, Daniil? Asked Bailey in a whisper. Yes, they're moving closer. That won't last, said Bailey confidently. He looked at the strips stretching to either side, with their human cargo whipping to his left more and more rapidly as their distance from him increased. He had felt the strips beneath his feet many times a day, almost all the days of his life. But he had not bent his knees in anticipation of running them in 7,000 days and more. He felt the old familiar thrill, and his breath grew more rapid. He quite forgot the one time he had caught Ben at the game. He had lectured him interminably and threatened to have him put under police surveillance. Lightly, quickly, at double the safe rate, he went up the strips. He leaned forward sharply against the acceleration. The local way was humming past. For a moment, it looked as though he would mount. But suddenly he was fading backward, backward, dodging through the crowd to left and right as it thickened on the slower strip. He stopped and let himself be carried along at a mere 15 miles an hour. "How many are with us, Daniil?"
5: "Only one, Elijah."
4: The robot was at his side, unruffled, unbreathing. "He must have been a good one in his day, too. But he won't last either." Full of self-confidence, he felt a half-remembered sensation of his younger days. It consisted partly of the feeling of immersion in a mystic rite to which others did not belong, partly of the purely physical sensation of wind against hair and face, partly of a tenuous sense of danger. "They call this the side shuffle," he said to R. Daniil in a low voice. His long stride ate distance, but he moved along a single strip, dodging the legitimate crowd with a minimum of effort. He kept it up, moving always closer to the strip's edge, until the steady movement of his head through the crowd must have been hypnotic in its constant velocity, as it was intended to be. And then, without a break in his step, he shifted 2 inches sideways and was on the adjoining strip. He felt an aching in his thigh muscles as he kept his balance. He whipped through a cluster of commuters and was on the 45-mile strip. "How is it now, Daniil?" he asked.
5: "He is still with us," was the calm answer.
4: Bailey's lips tightened. There was nothing for it but to use the moving platforms themselves, and that really required coordination. More, perhaps, than he still retained. He looked about quickly. Exactly where were they now? B-22-D Street flashed by. He made rapid calculations and was off. Up the remaining strips, smoothly and steadily, a swing onto the local way platform. The impersonal faces of men and women, calloused with the ennui of wayriding, were jolted into something like indignation as Bailey and R. Daniil clambered aboard and squeezed through the railings.
6: "Hey now!"
4: called a woman shrilly, clutching at her hat.
6: "Sorry!"
4: said Bailey breathlessly. He forced his way through the standees and with a wriggle was off on the other side. At the last moment, a jostled passenger thumped his back in anger. He went staggering. Desperately, he tried to regain his footing. He lurched across the strip boundary, and the sudden change in velocity forced him to his knees and then over to his side. He had the sudden panicky vision of men colliding with him and bowling over, of a spreading confusion on the strips, one of the dreaded man jams that would not fail to put dozens in the hospital with broken limbs. But R. Daniil's arm was under his back. He felt himself lifted with more than a man's strength.
6: "Thanks,"
4: gasped Bailey, and there was no time for more. Off he went and down the decelerating strips in a complicated pattern so designed that his feet met the V-joint strips of an expressway at the exact point of crossover. Without the loss of rhythm, he was accelerating again, then up and over an expressway.
6: "Is he with us, Daniil?"
5: "Not one in sight, Elijah."
6: "Good. But what a strip runner you would have been, Daniil. Whoops, now!
4: Off into another local way in a whirl and down the strips with a clatter to a doorway, large and official in appearance. A guard rose to his feet. Bailey flashed his identification.
6: "Official business."
4: They were inside. "Power plant," said Bailey quickly. "This breaks our tracks completely." He had been in power plants before, including this one. Familiarity did not lessen his feelings of uncomfortable awe. The feeling was heightened by the haunting thought that once his father had been high in the hierarchy of a plant such as this.
5: "That is, before..."
4: There was the surrounding hum of the tremendous generators hidden in the central well of the plant, the faint sharpness of ozone in the air, the grim and silent threat of the red lines that marked the limits beyond which no one could pass without protective clothing. Somewhere in the plant, Bailey had no idea exactly where, a pound of fissionable material was consumed each day. Every so often, the radioactive fission products, the so-called hot ash, were forced by air pressure through leaden pipes to distant caverns 10 miles out in the ocean and a half mile below the ocean floor. Bailey sometimes wondered what would happen when the caverns were filled. He said to R. Daniil with sudden gruffness, "Stay away from the red lines." Then he bethought himself and added sheepishly, "But I suppose it doesn't matter to you." "Is it a question of radioactivity?" asked Daniil. "Yes." "Then it does matter to me. Gamma radiation destroys the delicate balance of a positronic brain. It would affect me much sooner than it would affect you." "You mean it would kill you?" "I would require a new positronic brain. Since no two can be alike, I would be a new individual. The Daniil you now speak to would be, in a manner of speaking, dead." Bailey looked at the other doubtfully. "I never knew that. Up these ramps." The point isn't stressed. Spacetown wishes to convince Earthmen of the usefulness of such as myself, not of our weaknesses. "Then why tell me?" R. Daniil turned his eyes full on his human companion. "You are my partner, Elijah. It is well that you know my weaknesses and shortcomings." Bailey cleared his throat and had nothing more to say on the subject. "Out in this direction," he said a moment later, "and we're a quarter of a mile from our apartment." It was a grim, lower-class apartment. One small room and two beds. Two folding chairs and a closet. A built-in subetheric screen that allowed no manual adjustment and would be working only at stated hours, but would be working then. No wash basin, not even an unactivated one, and no facilities for cooking or even boiling water. A small trash disposal pipe was in one corner of the room, an ugly, unadorned, unpleasantly functional object. Bailey shrugged. "This is it. I guess we can stand it." R. Daniil walked to the trash disposal pipe, his shirt unseamed at a touch, revealing a smooth and, to all appearances, well-muscled chest. "What are you doing?" asked Bailey. "Getting rid of the food I ingested. If I were to leave it, it would putrefy, and I would become an object of distaste." R. Daniil placed two fingers carefully under one nipple and pushed in a definite pattern of pressure. His chest opened longitudinally. R. Daniil reached in and from a welter of gleaming metal withdrew a thin, translucent sack, partly distended. He opened it while Bailey watched with a kind of horror. R. Daniil hesitated. He said, "The food is perfectly clean. I do not salivate or chew. It was drawn into the gullet by suction, you know. It is edible." "That's all right," said Bailey gently. "I'm not hungry. You just get rid of it." R. Daniil's food sack was a fluorocarbon plastic, Bailey decided. At least the food did not cling to it. It came out smoothly and was placed little by little into the pipe. A waste of good food at that, he thought. He sat down on one bed and removed his shirt. He said, "I suggest an early start tomorrow." "For a specific reason?" "The location of this apartment isn't known to our friends yet. Or at least I hope not. If we leave early, we are that much safer. Once in City Hall, we will have to decide whether our partnership is any longer practical." "You think it is, perhaps not?" Bailey shrugged and said dourly, "We can't go through this sort of thing every day." "But it seems to me..." R. Daniil was interrupted by the sharp scarlet sliver of the door signal. Bailey rose silently to his feet and unlimbered his blaster. The door signal flashed once more. He moved silently to the door, put his thumb on the blaster contact while he threw the switch that activated the one-way transparency patch. It wasn't a good view patch. It was small and had a distorting effect, but it was quite good enough to show Bailey's youngster, Ben, outside the door. Bailey acted quickly. He flung the door open, snatched brutally at Ben's wrist as the boy raised his hand to signal a third time, and pulled him in. The look of fright and bewilderment faded only slowly from Ben's eyes. As he leaned breathlessly against the wall toward which he had been hurled, he rubbed his wrist. "Dad!" he said in grieved tones. "You didn't have to grab me like that!" Bailey was staring through the view patch of the once again closed door. As nearly as he could tell, the corridor was empty. "Did you see anyone out there, Ben?"
6: "No. Gee, Dad, I just came to see if you were all right."
4: "Why shouldn't I be all right?"
6: "I don't know. It was Mom. She was crying and all like that. She said I had to find you. If I didn't go, she said she would go herself. And then she didn't know what would happen. She made me go, Dad."
4: Bailey said, "How did you find me? Did your mother know where I was?"
6: "No, she didn't. I called up your office."
4: "And they told you?"
5: Ben looked startled at his father's vehemence. He said in a low voice, "Sure. Weren't they supposed to?"
4: Bailey and Dania looked at one another. Bailey rose heavily to his feet. He said, "Where's your mother now, Ben? At the apartment?"
6: "No, we went to Grandma's for dinner and stayed there. I am supposed to go back there now. I mean, as long as you're all right, Dad."
4: "You'll stay here. Daniil, did you notice the exact location of the floor, Camino?"
5: The robot said, "Yes."
4: "Do you intend leaving the room to use it?"
5: "I've got to. I've got to get in touch with Jesse."
4: "Might I suggest that it would be more logical to let Bentley do that? It is a form of risk, and he is less valuable."
5: Bailey stared.
6: "Why, you..."
5: He thought, "Jehoshaphat, what am I getting angry about?" He went on more calmly.
4: "You don't understand, Daniil. Among us, it is not custom.

Bailey hitched his jacket back as he stood at the floor communal, so that his blaster butt was ready for snatching. He spoke his personal number into the mouthpiece, and waited while a computer 15 miles away checked it to make sure the call was permissible. It was a very short wait that was involved, since a plainclothes man had no limit on the number of his business calls. He spoke the number code of his mother-in-law's apartment. The small screen at the base of the instrument lit up, and her face looked out at him. He said in a low voice, "Mother, put on Jesse." Jesse must have been waiting for him. She was on at once. Bailey looked at her face and then darkened the screen deliberately. "All right, Jesse. Ben's here. Now what's the matter?" His eyes rolled from side to side continuously, watching. "Are you all right? You aren't in trouble?" "I'm obviously all right, Jesse. Now stop it." "Oh, Lige, I've been so worried." "What about?" he asked tightly. "You know, your friend." "What about him?" "I told you last night, there'll be trouble." "Now that's nonsense. I'm keeping Ben with me for tonight, and you go to bed. Goodbye, dear." He broke connections and waited for two breaths before starting back. His face was gray with apprehension and fear. Ben was standing in the middle of the room when Bailey returned. One of his contact lenses was neatly pocketed in a little suction cup. The other was still in his eye. Ben said, "Gosh, Dad, isn't there any water in this place? Mr. Oliver says I can't go to the personal." "He's right, you can't. Put that thing back in your eye, Ben. It won't hurt you to sleep with them for one night." "All right." Ben put it back, put away his suction cup, and climbed into bed. "Boy, what a mattress!" Bailey said to R. Daniel, "I suppose you won't mind sitting up?" "Of course not. I was interested, by the way, in the queer glass Bentley wears close to his eyes. Do all Earthmen wear them?" "No, just some," said Bailey absently. "I don't, for instance." "For what reason is it worn?" Bailey was too absorbed with his own thoughts to answer. His own uneasy thoughts. The lights were out. Bailey remained wakeful. He was dimly aware of Ben's breathing as it turned deep and regular and became a bit rough. When he turned his head, he grew somehow conscious of R. Daniel sitting in a chair with grave immobility, face turned toward the door. Then he fell asleep, and when he slept, he dreamed. He dreamed Jesse was falling into the fission chamber of a nuclear power plant. Falling and falling. She held out her arms to him, shrieking. But he could only stand frozenly just outside a scarlet line and watch her distorted figure turn as it fell, growing smaller, until it was only a dot. He could only watch her in the dream, knowing that it was he himself who had pushed her. 12. Words from an expert. Elijah Bailey looked up as Commissioner Julius Enderby entered the office. He nodded wearily. The commissioner looked at the clock and grunted, "Don't tell me you've been here all night." Bailey said, "I won't." The commissioner said in a low voice, "Any trouble last night?" Bailey shook his head. The commissioner said, "I've been thinking that I could be minimizing the possibility of riots. If there's anything to..." Bailey said tightly, "For God's sake, Commissioner, if anything happened, I'd tell you. There was no trouble of any sort." "All right." The commissioner moved away, passing beyond the door that marked off the unusual privacy that became his exalted position. Bailey looked after him and thought, he must have slept last night. Bailey bent to the routine report he was trying to write as a cover-up for the real activities of the last 2 days. But the words he had tapped out by finger touch blurred and danced. Slowly, he became aware of an object standing by his desk. He lifted his head. "What do you want?" It was R. Sammy. Bailey thought, Julius's private flunky. It pays to be a commissioner.

0: R. Sammy said through his fatuous grin. The commissioner wants to see you, Lige. He says right away. Bailey waved his hand. He just saw me. Tell him I'll be in later. R. Sammy said, he says right away. All right, go away. The robot backed away, saying, the commissioner wants to see you right away, Lige. He says right away.
1: Jehoshaphat,
0: said Bailey between his teeth. I'm going. He got up from his desk, headed for the office, and R. Sammy was silent. Bailey said as he entered, damn it, Commissioner, don't send that thing after me, will you? But the commissioner only said, sit down, Lige, sit down. Bailey sat down and stared. Perhaps he had done old Julius an injustice. Perhaps the man hadn't slept after all. He looked fairly beat. The commissioner was tapping the paper before him. There's a record of a call you made to a Dr. Garrigell at Washington by insulated beam. That's right, Commissioner. There's no record of the conversation, naturally, since it was insulated. What's it all about? I'm after background information. He's a roboticist, isn't he? That's right. The commissioner put out a lower lip and suddenly looked like a child about to pout. But what's the point? What kind of information are you after? I'm not sure, Commissioner. I just have a feeling that in a case like this, information on robots might help. Bailey clamped his mouth shut after that. He wasn't going to be specific, and that was that. I wouldn't, Lige. I wouldn't. I don't think it's wise. What's your objection, Commissioner? The fewer the people who know about all this, the better. I'll tell him as little as I can, naturally. I still don't think it's wise. Bailey was feeling just sufficiently wretched to lose patience. He said, are you ordering me not to see him?
1: No.
0: You do as you see fit. You're heading this investigation, only... Only what? The commissioner shook his head. Nothing. Where is he? You know who I mean. Bailey did. He said, Daniil's still at the files. The commissioner paused a long moment and said, we're not making much progress, you know. We're not making any so far. Still, things may change. All right, then, said the commissioner. But he didn't look as though he really thought it were all right. R. Daniil was at Bailey's desk when the latter returned. Well, and what have you got? Bailey asked gruffly. I have completed my first rather hasty search through the files, partner Elijah, and I have located two of the people who tried to track us last night, and who, moreover, were at the shoe store during the former incident. Let's see. R. Daniil placed the small stamp-sized cards before Bailey. They were mottled with the small dots that served as code. The robot also produced a portable decoder and placed one of the cards into an appropriate slot. The dots possessed electrical conduction properties, different from that of the card as a whole. The electric field passing through the card was therefore distorted in a highly specific manner. And in response to that specification, the 3x6 screen above the decoder was filled with words. Words which, uncoded, would have filled several sheets of standard-size report paper. Words, moreover, which could not possibly be interpreted by anyone not in possession of an official police decoder. Bailey read through the material stolidly. The first person was Francis Clusar, age 33 at time of arrest 2 years before. Cause of arrest? Inciting to riot. Employee at New York East. Home address? So-and-so. Parentage? So-and-so. Hair, eyes, distinguishing marks, educational history, employment history, psychoanalytic profile, physical profile, data here, data there, and finally reference to tri-photo in the rogues gallery. You checked the photograph? Asked Bailey. Yes, Elijah. The second person was Gerhard Paul. Bailey glanced at the material on that card and said, "This is all no good." R. Daniil said, "I am sure that cannot be so. If there is an organization of Earthmen who are capable of the crime we are investigating, these are members. Is that not an obvious likelihood? Should they then not be questioned? We get nothing out of them. They were there, both at the shoe store and in the kitchen. They cannot deny it. Just being there is no crime. Besides which, they can deny it. They can just say they weren't there. It's as simple as that. How can we prove they're lying? I saw them." "That's no proof," said Bailey savagely. "No court, if it ever came to that, would believe you could remember two faces in a blur of a million." "It is obvious that I can." "Sure. Tell them what you are. As soon as you do that, you're no witness. Your kind have no status in any court of law on Earth." R. Daniil said, "I take it then that you have changed your mind." "What do you mean?" "Yesterday in the kitchen you said there was no need to arrest them. You said that as long as I remembered their faces, we could arrest them at any time." "Well, I didn't think it through," said Bailey. "I was crazy. It can't be done." "Not even for psychological reasons. They would not know we had no legal proof of their complicity in conspiracy." Bailey said tensely, "Look, I'm expecting Dr. Garrigle of Washington in half an hour. Do you mind waiting till he's been here and gone? Do you mind?" "I will wait," said R. Daniil. Anthony Garrigle was a precise and very polite man of middle height who looked far from being one of the most erudite roboticists on Earth. He was nearly 20 minutes late, it turned out, and quite apologetic about it. Bailey, white with an anger born of apprehension, shrugged off the apologies gracelessly. He checked his reservation on Conference Room D, repeated his instructions that they were not to be disturbed on any account for an hour, and led Dr. Garrigle and R. Daniil down the corridor, up a ramp, and through a door that led to one of the spy beam insulated chambers. Bailey checked the walls carefully before sitting down, listening to the soft burr of the pulsometer in his hand, waiting for any fading of the steady sound, which would indicate a break, even a small one, in the insulation. He turned it on the ceiling, floor, and with particular care on the door. There was no break. Dr. Garrigle smiled a little. He looked like a man who never smiled more than a little. He was dressed with a neatness that could only be described as fussy. His iron-gray hair was smoothed carefully back, and his face looked pink and freshly washed. He sat with a posture of prim stiffness, as though repeated maternal advice in his younger years concerning the desirability of good posture had rigidified his spine forever. He said to Bailey, "You make this all seem very formidable." "It's quite important, Doctor. I need information about robots that only you can give me, perhaps. Anything we say here, of course, is top secret, and the city will expect you to forget it all when you leave." Bailey looked at his watch. The little smile on the roboticist's face winked away. He said, "Let me explain why I am late." The matter obviously weighed upon him. "I decided not to go by air. I get airsick." "That's too bad," said Bailey. He put away the pulsometer, after checking its standard settings to make last minute certain that there was nothing wrong with it, and sat down. "Or at least, not exactly airsick, but nervous. A mild agoraphobia. It's nothing particularly abnormal, but there it is. So I took the expressways." Bailey felt a sudden sharp interest. "Agoraphobia? I make it sound worse than it is," the roboticist said at once. "It's just the feeling you get in a plane. Have you ever been in one, Mr. Bailey?" "Several times." "Then you must know what I mean. It's that feeling of being surrounded by nothing, of being separated from empty air by a mere inch of metal. It's very uncomfortable." "So you took the expressway?" "Yes." "All the way from Washington to New York?" "Oh, I've done it before. Since they built the Baltimore-Philadelphia tunnel, it's quite simple." So it was. Bailey had never made the trip himself, but he was perfectly aware that it was possible. Washington, Baltimore, Philadelphia, and New York had grown in the last two centuries to the point where all nearly touched. The four-city area was almost the official name for the entire stretch of coast, and there were a considerable number of people who favored administrational consolidation and the formation of a single supercity. Bailey disagreed with that himself. New York City by itself was almost too large to be handled by a centralized government. A larger city with over 50 million population would break down under its own weight. The trouble was, Dr. Garrigo was saying, that I missed the connection in Chester Sector, Philadelphia, and lost time. This and a little difficulty in getting a transient room assignment ended by making me late. Don't worry about that, Doctor. What you say, though, is interesting. In view of your dislike for planes, what would you say to going outside city limits on foot, Dr. Garrigo? For what reason? He looked startled and more than a little apprehensive. It's just a rhetorical question. I'm not suggesting that you really should. I want to know how the notion strikes you, that's all. It strikes me very unpleasantly. Suppose you had to leave the city at night and walk cross-country for half a mile or more. I don't think I could be persuaded to. No matter how important the necessity. If it were to save my life or the lives of my family, I might try. He looked embarrassed. May I ask the point of these questions, Mr. Bailey? I'll tell you. A serious crime has been committed. A particularly disturbing murder. I'm not at liberty to give you the details. There is a theory, however, that the murderer, in order to commit the crime, did just what we were discussing. He crossed open country at night and alone. I was just wondering what kind of man could do that. Dr. Garrigle shuddered. No one I know. Certainly not I. Of course, among millions, I suppose you could find a few hardy individuals. But you wouldn't say it was a very likely thing for a human being to do? No, certainly not likely. In fact, if there's any other explanation for the crime, any other conceivable explanation, it should be considered. Dr. Garrigo looked more uncomfortable than ever as he sat bolt upright with his well-kept hands precisely folded in his lap. Do you have an alternate explanation in mind? Yes. It occurs to me that a robot, for instance, would have no difficulty at all in crossing open country. Dr. Garrigo stood up. Oh, my dear sir. What's wrong? You mean a robot may have committed the crime? Why not? Murder? Of a human being? Yes. Please sit down, Doctor. The roboticist did as he was told. He said, Mr. Bailey, there are two acts involved. Walking cross-country and murder. A human being could commit the latter easily, but would find difficulty in doing the former. A robot could do the former easily, but the latter act would be completely impossible. If you're going to replace an unlikely theory by an impossible one, impossible is a hell of a strong word, Doctor. You've heard of the first law of robotics, Mr. Bailey? Sure, I can even quote it. A robot may not injure a human being or, through inaction, allow a human being to come to harm. Bailey suddenly pointed a finger at the roboticist and went on. Why can't a robot be built without the first law? What's so sacred about it? Dr. Garrigo looked startled, then tittered. Oh, Mr. Bailey. Well, what's the answer? Surely, Mr. Bailey, if you even know a little about robotics, you must know the gigantic task involved, both mathematically and electronically, in building a positronic brain. I have an idea, said Bailey. He remembered well his visit to a robot factory once in the way of business. He had seen their library of book films, long ones, each of which contained the mathematical analysis of a single type of positronic brain. It took more than an hour for the average such film to be viewed at standard scanning speed, condensed though its symbolisms were. And no two brains were alike, even when prepared according to the most rigid specifications. That, Bailey understood, was a consequence of Heisenberg's uncertainty principle. This meant that each film had to be supplemented by appendices involving possible variations. Oh, it was a job, all right. Bailey wouldn't deny that. Dr. Garrigle said, "Well then, you must understand that a design for a new type of positronic brain, even one where only minor innovations are involved, is not the matter of a night's work. It usually involves the entire research staff of a moderately sized factory, and takes anywhere up to a year of time. Even this large expenditure of work would not be nearly enough if it were not that the basic theory of such circuits has always been standardized, and may be used as a foundation for further elaboration. The standard basic theory involves the three laws of robotics. The first law, which you've quoted, the second law, which states, a robot must obey the orders given by human beings, except where such orders would conflict with the first law, and the third law, which states, a robot must protect its own existence, as long as such protection does not conflict with the first or second law. Do you understand?" R. Daniil, who to all appearances had been following the conversation with close attention, broke in. "If you will excuse me, Elijah, I would like to see if I follow Dr. Garrigle. What you imply, sir, is that any attempt to build a robot, the working of whose positronic brain is not oriented about the three laws, would require first the setting up of a new basic theory, and that this in turn would take many years." The roboticist looked very gratified. "That is exactly what I mean, Mr." Bailey waited a moment, then carefully introduced R. Daniil. "This is Daniil Olivaw, Dr. Garrigle."
2: "Good day, Mr. Olivaw."
0: Dr. Garrigle extended his hand and shook Daniil's. He went on, "It is my estimation that it would take 50 years to develop the basic theory of a non-Essenian positronic brain. That is one in which the basic assumptions of the three laws are disallowed, and bring it to the point where robots similar to modern models could be constructed." "And this has never been done?" asked Bailey. "I mean, Doctor, that we've been building robots for several thousand years. In all that time, hasn't anybody or any group had 50 years to spare?"
2: "Certainly," said the roboticist, "but it is not the sort of work that anyone would care to do."
0: "I find that hard to believe. Human curiosity will undertake anything."
2: "It hasn't undertaken the non-Essenian robot. The human race, Mr. Bailey, has a strong Frankenstein complex."
0: "A what?"
2: "That's a popular name derived from a medieval novel describing a robot that turned on its creator. I never read the novel myself, but that's beside the point. What I wish to say is that robots without the first law are simply not built."
0: "And no theory for it even exists?"
2: "Not to my knowledge. And my knowledge," he smiled self-consciously, "is rather extensive."
0: "And a robot with the first law built in could not kill a man?"
2: "Never. Unless such killing were completely accidental, or unless it were necessary to save the lives of two or more men. In either case, the positronic potential built up would ruin the brain past recovery."
0: "All right," said Bailey. "All this represents the situation on Earth, right?"
2: "Yes, certainly."
0: "What about the outer worlds?" Some of Dr. Garrigle's self-assurance seemed to ooze away.
2: "Oh dear, Mr. Bailey, I couldn't say of my own knowledge. But I'm sure that if non-Essenian positronic brains were ever designed, or if the mathematical theory were worked out, we'd hear of it."
0: "Would we? Well, let me follow up another thought in my mind, Dr. Garrigle. I hope you don't mind."
2: "No, not at all."
0: He looked helplessly first at Bailey, then at R. Daniil.
2: "After all, if it is as important as you say, I'm glad to do all I can."
0: "Thank you, Doctor. My question is, why humanoid robots? I mean that I've been taking them for granted all my life. But now it occurs to me that I don't know the reason for their existence. Why should a robot have a head and four limbs? Why should he look more or less like a man?"
2: "You mean, why shouldn't he be built functionally, Like any other machine?
0: Right, said Bailey. Why not?
2: Dr. Garrigle smiled a little. Really, Mr. Bailey, you were born too late. The early literature of robotics is riddled with a discussion of that very matter, and the polemics involved were something frightful. If you would like a very good reference to the disputations among the functionalists and anti-functionalists, I can recommend Hanford's History of Robotics. Mathematics is kept to a minimum. I think you'd find it very interesting.
0: I'll look it up, said Bailey patiently. Meanwhile, could you give me an idea?
2: The decision was made on the basis of economics. Look here, Mr. Bailey. If you were supervising a farm, would you care to build a tractor with a positronic brain, a reaper, a harrow, a milker, an automobile, and so on, each with a positronic brain? Or would you rather have ordinary unbrained machinery with a single positronic robot to run them all? I warn you that the second alternative represents only a 50th or a 100th the expense.
0: But why the human form?
2: Because the human form is the most successful generalized form in all nature. We are not a specialized animal, Mr. Bailey, except for a nervous system and a few odd items. If you want a design capable of doing a great many widely various things, all fairly well, you could do no better than to imitate the human form. Besides that, our entire technology is based on the human form. An automobile, for instance, has its controls so made as to be grasped and manipulated most easily by human hands and feet of a certain size and shape, attached to the body by limbs of a certain length and joints of a certain type. Even such simple objects as chairs and tables or knives and forks are designed to meet the requirements of human measurements and manner of working. It is easier to have robots imitate the human shape than to redesign radically the very philosophy of our tools.
0: I see. That makes sense.
2: Now, isn't it true, Doctor, that the roboticists of the outer world manufacture robots that are much more humanoid than our own?
0: I believe that is true.
2: Could they manufacture a robot so humanoid that it could pass for human under ordinary conditions?
0: Dr. Garrigal lifted his eyebrows and considered that.
2: I think they could, Mr. Bailey. It would be terribly expensive. I doubt that the return could be profitable.
0: Do you suppose, went on Bailey relentlessly, that they could make a robot that would fool you into thinking it was a human?
2: The roboticist tittered. Oh, my dear Mr. Bailey, I doubt that, really. There is more to a robot than just his appearance.
0: Dr. Garrigal froze in the middle of the word. Slowly, he turned to R. Daniil, and his pink face went very pale.
3: Oh, dear me.

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6: Говорит Москва.
7: It was 2 a.m. Greenwich Mean Time, August 14th, 1945. For 2,172 days, the world had been at war. Then that hushed, synchronized silence, like that which exists in a prize fight between the count of 9 and 10. And then, in 60 different languages, it was over. The first announcement came from Prime Minister Attlee.
8: Japan has today surrendered. The last of our enemies is laid low.
9: Now, back to New York.
10: People who have seen Times Square celebrations before declare that this is the biggest spectacle in New York history. Estimates of the crowd go beyond a half million.
7: And on the lawns of the White House, in Moscow's Red Square, in the ruins of Stalingrad, this was victory. And in St. Patrick's on Fifth Avenue, and in almost every house of worship throughout the land, people prayed. In Boston that night, people filled parched gas tanks with high-test gasoline. And in San Francisco, confetti of ration stamps and V-mail stationery floated down on Market Street. The war was over. The long sweat was done. 10 million barracks bags were mentally packed that night. A boat whistle in the harbor had a new meaning that night. The whole world was like an air raid shelter at dawn. We raised the blackout curtains and let the darkies the blackout curtains and let the darkies the blackout curtains and let the darkies the blackout curtains.
11: The follow.
7: This album, then, is the story of the search for that peace, of the first 3 years of the atomic age, of the phenomenon of the unsought world leadership suddenly thrust upon the average American, and of the bizarre sideshows which kept this slightly bewildered citizen from losing the good-natured resilience which is the very core of his strength.
12: Patience and fortitude.
7: Fiorello H. LaGuardia was no sideshow. He was a comprehensive three-ring circus. In one ring, His Honor the Mayor. In another, the unorthodox little world statesman. And in the third ring, his hat, his pursuit of fire engines, and his limitless love of children. One Sunday morning, during a newspaper strike, he put on his horn-rimmed glasses, threw away his prepared script, and broke with tradition for the millionth time.
12: Now, children, I know you're all disappointed today that you didn't get the funnies. So gather around. Here's Dick Tracy. Let's see what Dick Tracy is doing. Now, get this picture. Here is Red Wash. Doors of the laundry wagon are open. He's leaning with his back toward the wagon, and he's counting his money. 2, 3, 4,000. Now he's getting into the 100, 600, 700, 800. And the picture shows a hand of Breathless. She's got hold of that iron pot. Remember the iron pot she took from the Van Hoosen? And crash! She crashes on his head. Knocked out. Next picture we see Dick Tracy. You know the fine type of Dick Tracy? He's been a detective so long. And he still has that slender form. Lou Valentine, why do our detectives get fat, I wonder? And say, children, what does it all mean? It means that dirty money never brings any luck.
7: The reconversion to peace was not easy. We had a surplus of Sherman tanks, B-17s, K-rations, generals, and olive drab material. We had an acute shortage of trains to bring the boys home, a shortage of new cars, washing machines, white shirts, and a worldwide shortage of competent men for the peace table. We also had a nervous ally in Moscow.
13: While the London Foreign Minister's conference was a failure, Molotov pointed out that the Allies had differences during the war and always found the right solution in the end. This was the most hopeful note he struck. Russia believes she did most to win the war and that she should have most to say in making the peace.
7: That was H.V. Kaltenborn in November of 45. Hank Greenberg changed uniforms in time to help win the World Series for Detroit. They finally gave Cordell Hull the Nobel Peace Prize. But the peacemakers still had work to do in Iran, Indonesia, and Greece.
6: The Russian demand that British troops be withdrawn from Greece is only a move in the propaganda campaign against the British, which the Russians are conducting all through Eastern Europe. The immediate objective of that campaign is to support the traditional Russian push toward warm water. But it may also be aimed at weakening and discrediting democratic socialism, of which England is now the strongest bulwark.
7: That was Elmer Davis early in 46. What was to be a three-month strike was on at General Motors. And people who read books were somewhere between the lost weekend and peace of mind.
11: Behind the scenes of the next world war, London, the big three are again in diplomatic convulsion. Russia is insistent upon becoming an African power, which Great Britain will resist to the last ounce of strength. When one lifeline crosses another lifeline, the result is a noose for world peace. Paris. Diplomatic relations between the Vatican and the Kremlin are very, very bad. They will get very, very much worse.
7: That was Winchell in February. So this was peace. In retrospect now, it seems like a nightmare. In fewer months than it took us to lose Corregidor, we seem to be losing the peace on point. By March, nerve ends were frayed. Andre Gromyko walked out of the UN for the first time. And on the fifth day of March, the phrase Iron Curtain was born at Westminster College.
14: From Stettin in the Baltic to Trieste in the Adriatic, an iron curtain has descended across the continent. Behind that line lie all the capitals of the ancient states of Central and Eastern Europe. Warsaw, Berlin, Prague, Vienna, Budapest, Belgrade, Bucharest, and Sofia. All these famous cities and the populations around them lie in what I must call the Soviet sphere. And all our subjects, in one form or another, not only to Soviet influence, but to a very high and in some cases increasing measure of control from Moscow.
7: Winston Churchill, no longer Prime Minister, delivered the most startling warning of a startling career.
14: The population of the English-speaking Commonwealth be added to that of the United States with all that such cooperation implies in the air, on the sea, all over the globe, if all British moral and material forces and convictions are joined with your own in fraternal association, the high roads of the future will be clear. Not only for us, but for all. Not only for our time, but for a century to come.
15: We take you now to Operation Crossroads.
7: Albert Einstein had said, "Against an atomic explosion, there is no real defense." And most other scientists had agreed with him. On June 30th, 46, we exploded the new bomb over Bikini Lagoon to determine what it could do and what human beings could do to protect themselves against it.

The Cold War had much of the tragedy and all of the logistics of a fight. All of the logistics of a fighting war. It had its theaters of operations, its fifth columns, its propaganda teams,

0: The command decisions were made in Moscow and Washington, but the objective was Berlin, now divided into eastern and western sectors. When the Big Four failed to settle the dispute of Berlin, the Russians, believing the Allied position there to be vulnerable both militarily and economically, clamped a railroad and highway blockade upon its 2 million inhabitants. For a few hours, our position was untenable. For a day, it was impossible. Then, for 328 days, it was a miracle of air power. American and British forces, operating from bases in Frankfurt and Hamburg, lifted supplies for 2 million Germans to an island deep within the Soviet zone. A city the size of Philadelphia was supplied for a year, completely by air. Cargo planes, usually C-54s, touched down at Tempelhof Aerodrome every 3 minutes. A quarter of a million missions in every conceivable kind of weather. Payloads of 18,000 pounds of coal, wheat, milk, and drugs.
1: All right, Roger, do not acknowledge any further instructions. Steer right now to a heading of one. Correction, steer right now to a heading of two.
0: In all, 5 billion pounds of supplies were flown in by Operation Vittles to keep democracy from perishing in a city that had watched it die twice in one generation. There were youngsters, some of them had been shooting marbles at the time of Munich, who flew as many as 400 missions in this battle which may yet prove to be the payoff in the Cold War. And there were other chinks in the Iron Curtain. That is the voice of Marshal Tito of Yugoslavia, an old communist, Moscow trained, but the only head of a satellite state to fight fascism in his own valleys and mountains. And in this speech, he denies that a communist must accept domination from the Kremlin. And along Manhattan's east side, ground was being broken for the future home of the United Nations, now 7 nations richer than at San Francisco and 27 vetoes poorer. The United Nations became a marketplace of debate and insult, where the language of diplomacy was devalued almost as fast as the world's currency. Listen to Andrei Vashinsky telling the United Nations that the U.S. was warmongering.
2: Бельгии и так далее, не ограничивается уже одной клеветой и бранью. 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
0: And one day, the woman who had been the first lady of the land and who would become the first lady of the world lent her stature to the devaluation process. Delegate Eleanor Roosevelt, as she spanked the Russians for saying that American women were kitchen slaves.
3: The Soviet delegate at Paris said that the Soviet women, desiring to accompany their foreign husbands abroad, must be kept at home for their own good, which doesn't seem exactly to go with some of the other arguments. He charged that in other countries, they would be subject to poor living conditions and exploitation as kitchen slaves. That is, their husbands might expect them to do some housework. My recollection is that he said they would be obliged to wash the dishes. We might ask, by the way, who does the housework in the Soviet Union? Is it always done by the men? Or are all the services done by some communal arrangements?

0: by the war's end, 3,745 V-2s will have been fired on England and Belgium from Mobile launch pads in Holland. But damage is relatively light compared to that caused by bombing planes and V-1 buzz bombs. Fortunately for the world, the V-2 was never given enough development time to become the miracle weapon Hitler sought. By early 1945, the end is in sight. Franklin Delano Roosevelt, four-time president of the United States, makes a 14,000-mile round trip to Yalta in Russia to plan the coming peace with Stalin and Churchill. On March 1st, exhausted but optimistic, he reports to a joint session of Congress.
1: The three most powerful nations have agreed that the political and economic problems of any area liberated from Nazi conquest are a joint responsibility of all three governments. They will join together to help the people of any liberated area solve their own problems through firmly established democratic processes.
0: A month later, Franklin D. Roosevelt is dead. For a moment, Hitler takes this as an omen of German victory, then takes his life. VE Day, victory in Europe. We've agreed, in FDR's words, to join with Russia in restoring war-torn Europe. But behind the scenes, it's a case of each man for himself. Both have been eyeing Germany's rocket program. Weeks before Germany surrendered, a special U.S. task force under the codename Project Overcast, directed by a brilliant treasure hunter, Colonel Holger Toftoy, races into Germany behind the retreating Wehrmacht. The treasure Colonel Toftoy seeks? All available pieces of the immense German rocket program. The remaining V-2s, the scientific blueprints, the highly trained men who were the world's best existing pool of practical rocket experts. The task force races over the zone scheduled to be occupied by the Russian army in a matter of days under the Yalta Agreement. One group heads for Nordhausen in the Harz Mountains, famous for its canaries. There in a cave 200 feet deep, V-2s had been assembled by slave labor at the rate of 600 a month. What we found there is now recalled by James Hamill, then a young Army major in charge of Special Mission V-2.
2: There were two huge tunnels running through a mountain, and as one walked in, one could see that actually they were production lines with feeder lines coming in from either side as the missile was being assembled and pushed out the front door. To accomplish the job, one had to get in there and get those V-2s out just as fast as one could. Now, there was no point in saying where was this zone or where was that zone or where was another zone. One had his orders. He had his objective, and nothing stood in the way of it. Our job was to acquire sufficient rolling stock to move V-2s back to the port at Antwerp, where we were met with not the greatest reception of loading American ships up with what looked like parts of bombers and aircraft that had been shot down. Because if you've ever seen a V-2 stripped down, it doesn't look much like a weapon.
0: Meanwhile, another member of Toftoy's team, Army Major Robert Staber, by interrogating German engineers, has learned that the vital plans and documents for making V-2s have been hidden in a mine shaft elsewhere in the Harz Mountains. Taking six trucks to Norden, Major Staber recovers 14 tons of the precious documents. Simultaneously, a young German scientist, much esteemed by his boss, General Dornberger, is faced with a difficult decision. He is Dr. Werner von Braun.
3: In early 1945, with the Allied troops closing in on Germany from all sides, we were confronted with a great number of conflicting directives as to what we in Peenemünde were supposed to do. Some of these directives said stay put and help fighting the Russian army off that was moving in from the east. Other directives said move to central Germany if you can and continue your experimental work. Well, I called my confidants together in a secret location and just confronted them with these various alternatives that the directives offered us. And we took a unanimous vote to try to move to central Germany and to surrender to the United States forces.
0: Russian brain hunters attached to the Soviet 19th Army have also been racing to Peenemünde, only to find that they've been beaten to the punch. That scene is described in this historic interview with Professor G.A. Tokati, at that time one of Russia's leading rocket experts.
4: But when the units of the 19th Army reached Peenemünde, the technological disappointment was greater than the pride of seeing the red flag flying over the ruins, or had been dismantled, loaded on special vehicles and trains, and taken away to America. Projects, research materials, test equipment, rockets, and finished products, the most valuable means of production, almost all scientists and engineers, and even the furniture, had managed to escape from Peenemünde. "Here we are," the chief engineer of the Soviet Air Forces said. "The flag of our victory flies over Berlin, but the most deadly weapons of the fallen enemy have walked over to the Americans."
0: Nevertheless, the Russians do not give up. As Professor Tokati recalls his talk with one of the few remaining German scientists, when Tokati himself was chief rocket scientist of the Soviet government in Germany.
4: "I remember saying to Dr. Bade, we won the war and lost the V-2, but we are going to win the jet rocket race quite independently of you, the Germans. But how, he asked. I will tell you how, was my reply. We will marry our own theories and projects with your production experience, and that will be good enough."
0: The Soviet science team makes a public announcement that to help restore the German economy, the rocket factory will reopen at once, and that returning workers will receive not only good wages, but food and lodging. With Germany near famine, thousands of technicians, workers, and secondary engineers swarm back to the Nordhausen factory. Suddenly, a year later, the Soviet secret police rounds them up in the middle of the night, together with their families, and ships them to Russia, where they're quizzed endlessly about production technique. But they're not allowed to see anything of Russia's rocket program. Dr. Dornberger, despite urgent pleas from the U.S. Army, is held prisoner by the British 2.5 years. They plan to hang him as a stand-in for a dead SS general who actually directed the V-2 firing on London. Instead, they finally free Dornberger, who comes to the United States to work, first for the Air Force, and later as consultant to Bell Aircraft. Von Braun, and ultimately a corps of 120 rocket experts, under a one-year contract to the Army, are brought to America, and with them the captured V-2s and documents. Under the direction of Colonel Toftoy, who led our rocket hunt in Germany, the V-2s are assembled for firing at White Sands, New Mexico, a desert more like the moon than the Baltic pine forests where the V-2s were born. The American test equipment is as sparse, as barren almost, as the desert landscape itself. In the late 40s, words like space and rocket are rarely heard. Instead, America talks about the Marshall Plan to restore Europe and keep Russia from gobbling up even more whole nations. We talk about the new look and clothes from Paris. About a new Broadway hit called A Streetcar Named Desire, starring a discovery named Marlon Brando. About the Berlin airlift and Harry Truman's surprise defeat of Tom Dewey at odds of 25-1. In the belief that we alone have the big bomb, the big bombers, and the big production capability, we bring the boys home and dissolve most of our immense military establishment. We help create the United Nations and tell ourselves there will be no more wars. Our major rocket effort has gone into an experimental plane, the X-1. In 1947, as the X-1 breaks the sound barrier, a new phrase comes into the language, sonic boom, like a knock on the door of the future.
5: He spent a whole afternoon proving to me that nothing could fly faster than the speed of sound. He covered a blackboard.
0: Unheard and unseen by the public, U.S. scientists worked to perfect another miracle, a deadly wonder of the world, the H-bomb. What about rockets? Ballistic missiles? What about the head start we got by capturing most of Germany's rocket program? During that post-war period, the Army, with V-2s and its own new WAC corporal, and the Navy, with Arabi and Viking, have made short scientific probes of the upper air and sent a few reluctant mice and monkeys on short rides aloft. Some Air Force leaders have been urging the creation of an ICBM, a missile that eventually would be named Atlas and be capable of racing 6,300 miles. But our A-bomb weighs too much for the missile to carry. Suddenly, the Air Force's budget is cut to favor bombing planes. The Atlas is shelved. For the next 4 years, there will be no work on an ICBM. How contrary to the circumstances that made it possible for Germany to create its V2.
6: We got the money and we did the job.
0: June 25th, 1950. 60,000 North Koreans invade the Republic of South Korea, spearheaded by 100 Russian tanks. At once, President Truman orders General Douglas MacArthur to the aid of South Korea. And shortly thereafter, tells the American public,
7: on Sunday, June 25th, communist forces attacked the Republic of Korea. The attack upon Korea was an outright breach of the peace and a violation of the Charter of the United Nations.
0: We can't know it yet, but we're in for a bitter three-year war. 1 month later, the Army, even with its limited budget, manages to push ahead. It ties a WAC corporal on top of one of the remaining V-2s. July 24th, 1950. We launched this bundle as our first major two-stage missile to go from the sands of Cape Canaveral. Washington shifts back and forth in its missile plans. The Army is ordered to develop a 500-mile surface-to-surface missile. Then the range is cut to 200 miles. But from this will emerge finally the Redstone booster that 9 years later will send Alan Shepard, our first astronaut, into space. Long-range missiles will eventually be assigned to General Schriever and his Air Force group, who will take Atlas off the shelf and start working on it anew.
8: This is the United Nations. The United States Ambassador, Mr. Henry Cabot Lodge, Jr., has just arrived with the official truce communication, which he will present to Mr. Dag Hammarskjöld, Secretary General of the United Nations. Mr. Lodge.
9: Your Excellency, I have a note for you, which I shall read and then hand to you. Excellency, I have the honor to inform you that an armistice agreement has been entered into between the United Nations Command and the commanders of the communist forces in Korea, that is, the Korean People's Army, and the Chinese People's Volunteers. The agreement was signed for the United Nations.
0: And on August 20th, 1953, a month after the Korean War ends, a Redstone with a warhead is test-fired secretly as a weapon. It flies only 8,000 yards down the Atlantic missile range to land in the sea. But this test is considered partially satisfactory. Like us, Russia already has an A-bomb and an H-bomb. But also, they are engaged in a secret project that will stun the world. Here again is a first-hand account by Professor Takati.
4: This B-2 is not what we want. Belenkov, then still Stalin's number two, said to us in 1947, the B-2 remains a blind, short-range, primitive weapon. Who do you think can we frighten with it? Poland? Turkey? Our potential enemy is thousands of kilometers away. We must work on the development of long-range rockets. Some 24 hours later, I was at a meeting in Stalin's office in the Kremlin. Present were Stalin, Molotov, Voroshilov, Zhdanov, Mikoyan, Beria, Belenkov, Nikolai Alexeyevich Voznesensky, Colonel General Serov, Beria's deputy, and myself as speaker. As a scientist, I was interested in scientific exploration and technological improvement. But when an almighty ruler, whose brutality caused us so much suffering, twists your thoughts towards intercontinental bombers, capable of reaching New York and Los Angeles, Washington, Chicago, you have to think also about the other chaps, intercontinental monsters, capable of reaching your own Moscow and Sverdlovsk, Kiev and Baku. When you talk about Sputniks, but the almighty ruler reacts by talking in terms of putting the president of a mighty world power in a straitjacket and calls him that noisy little shopkeeper, you have to pinch yourself to find out whether it is a nasty dream or a reality.
0: Thus, the Russians proceed to build the biggest rocket they can. Our thinking is otherwise. A U.S. advisory committee, headed by the brilliant mathematician John von Neumann, pictures that our own H-bomb will eventually be a relatively smaller and lighter package. As a result, we plan in terms of much less powerful missiles. By starting ahead of us and overcalculating their needs, the Soviet Union gets the jump on us into space. While the Russians pursue their single-minded course, we continue with many programs. We hear a chaos of opinions. Jupiter or Thor is perfect. We need Atlas for our long-distance stuff. The Titan will be even better. They shouldn't have canceled Navajo. Wait till you see our submarines with Polaris. In the midst of these often conflicting military programs, a great world scientific event is announced. The International Geophysical Year, 1957, for study of the Earth and its atmosphere. As our contribution, Washington plans to place satellites in orbit around the Earth that will collect scientific information. Our best existing launch vehicle is the Jupiter C, a three-stage outgrowth of Redstone. But the Jupiter is military hardware, and Washington fears this might offend the world scientific community. So instead, it chooses a new, untried research vehicle, a package to be made largely by the team responsible for the Viking and the Araby rockets, to launch the satellite under the name Project Vanguard. Meanwhile, October 4th, 1957. A faint, baby-like bleat, transmitted by radio from 200 miles out in space, signals to the world the birth of a new age.
10: As a result of intensive work by research institutes and designing bureaus, the first artificial Earth satellite in the world has now been created.
0: Unhampered by the inhibitions which have kept us from a military launch vehicle, the Russians have launched Sputnik atop their ICBM. November 3rd, 1957. 30 days after Sputnik 1, Russia throws a second traveling companion into space. This time it carries a half-ton payload into orbit at 18,000 miles an hour. There's also a passenger aboard, a dog, Laika, the first living creature to orbit the Earth. All over the world, people step outside their houses and their huts to glimpse the Russian flash in the sky.
11: And we can't even send up a basketball.
12: How could it happen? We're supposed to be the richest nation in the world, right?
13: Right.
12: The smartest?
13: Right.
12: The most powerful?
13: Yeah, right again.
12: So how come the Russians made monkeys out of us?
0: To a nation shamed and outraged, President Dwight D. Eisenhower offers an explanation.
14: Well, let's remember this. The value of that satellite around the Earth, going around the Earth, is still problematical. And you must remember, from 1945, when the Russians captured all of the German scientists in Peenemünde, which was their great laboratory and experimental grounds for the production of the ballistic missiles they used in World War II, they have centered their attention on the ballistic missile.
0: Russia got all the Germans? Professor Takati offers another view. Having defected to England, he delivers a paper in which he quotes an infuriated statement by dictator Joseph Stalin, made in his presence just after World War II. Quote, "We defeated the Nazi armies. We occupied Berlin and Peenemünde. But the Americans got the rocket engineers. What could be more revolting and more inexcusable? How and why was this allowed to happen?" Unquote.
15: Minus 25 seconds. 5.
0: December 6th. 1957. A modest test of the three-stage rocket of Project Vanguard has long been planned for this date. A White House spokesman announces incorrectly that we are planning to orbit our instrument package. The world press sees this as America's answer to Sputnik. Reporters and TV crews swarm to the area to give the event full coverage.

0: Our supposed answer to Sputnik is an inglorious flop. The first stage explodes, and the rest collapses in the wet sand in full TV view. It has become unmistakable, finally, that Russia, as she herself has long claimed, has the jump on us in the space race. But, in fact, we've not been exactly left standing at the starting line. For more than a year, Wernher von Braun and his rocket crew, working now under U.S. Army General Medaris, as they once worked under Wehrmacht General Dornberger, have had their Jupiter C ready to go. That same military rocket we held back for fear of offending the scientific world.
1: 20.
0: January 31st, 1958. Washington finally permits the Army agency to make available the Jupiter C. 84 days after the launch of Sputnik 2, we reply to Moscow. Atop this rocket, we fire into orbit Explorer 1, a 31-pound package of instruments developed by the Jet Propulsion Laboratory, the first U.S. Earth satellite. A decade later, it is still in orbit. As a consolation for its smallness compared to Sputnik, Explorer 1 sends back to Earth precious scientific discoveries about the nature of space. In the judgment of Dr. von Braun,
2: the launch of Explorer 1, our answer to Sputnik, was a far cry from the much larger Sputnik 1 and Sputnik 2. We succeeded nevertheless, even with our very first Explorer 1 flight, to make a major discovery. This discovery was a belt of trapped electromagnetic radiation surrounding the Earth. Jim Van Allen had speculated that such a belt might exist, but it was actually through the flight of Explorer 1 that the existence of the belt was verified, and it is only very proper that this belt now bears Jim Van Allen's name.
0: Now the race is on in earnest. The race to the moon. It's a contest that has been in the making since the turn of the century, but with scratch teams only, and few spectators. Now, each side has thrown in the cream of its talent. Now the stadium is packed. All the world is watching. The stakes are enormous. Statesmen will pretend from time to time that only a friendly scientific competition is involved. Not necessarily. For at stake now are such matters as political power, military might, and world prestige. Russia, a dictatorship, can dispense with much of the discussion and delay that are the price of democracy. America, until now, has been bogged down by committees. Now, finally, it frees itself and its powers for a vast new surge into space. And all the world is watching.

0: It's 8 o'clock in Los Angeles. It's 9 o'clock in Denver. It's 10 o'clock in Chicago.
1: In Baltimore, it's 6:42. Time for the 11 o'clock report. First of all, the headlines. Welcome Wagon runs over newcomer. Good Humor Man slays 10. Pen Pal stabs pal with pen. Pediatrician dies of childhood disease. And Jacques Cousteau drowns in bathtub accident. We'll be back with full details in just a moment after this word from Cooley's Cigarettes.
2: You know something, Bill? These cigarettes of mine, they taste like crap. Say, Dan. Crappy taste. Why don't you try the cool, refreshing taste of Cooley's? Coolies, eh? You smoke them? Nope, found them in the subway toilet.
1: And now back to the news. History's 135th heart transplant operation was performed yesterday in New York City. One unusual note, the heart transplant took place in Central Park at midnight, and the donor's family was not consulted. Dr. Timothy Leary's brother, really Leary, today announced the formation of a new religion which teaches that when you die, your soul goes to a garage in Buffalo. Police today arrested Margaret Fulcrum, a 45-year-old unregistered nurse, and charged her with accepting collect obscene telephone calls. Famed television announcer Charlie the Tuna was found dead today of mercury poisoning. Sorry, Charlie. Good news from the Far East. No one was killed in Vietnam today. However, three people died of old age at the Paris peace talks. And former French President Charles de Gaulle rose from the dead today, just to show everyone he could really do it. Well, that's it from the news desk for the latest in sports. Here's Biff Barf.
3: Good evening, sport fans. Biff Barf here in the Biff Barf Sportlight Spotlight, picking them up and barfing them right back at you. I call them the way I see them, and if I don't see them, I make them up. No games today. However, we do have a few late football scores still coming in from the far west. Guam Prep, 45. Marshall Islands, 14. Mindanao A&M, 27. Molokai, 10. Caltech, 14.5. MIT, 3 to the 4th power. William and Mary, 6. Nick and Tony, 105. And here's a partial score. Stanford, 29. Well, that's it, kids. That's it from the scoreboard in the world of golf today in the Fats Domino Desert Classic. First round leader Willie Waterhazard had a birdie, two eagles, and a duck this afternoon. Meanwhile, the favorite Gary Fairway was way behind, scoring a record 609 strokes on the front nine when he accidentally stepped aboard a bus to Minneapolis while playing a difficult lie from the highway. Well, that's it, sport fans. Join me tomorrow afternoon on the ever-widening world of sports when I'll be presenting the National Two-Man Pall-Bearing Championships. And next week, I'll be a guest hunter on American Sportsman. Six of us are going to kill a rabbit. Now, with the latest in weather, here's Al Sleet, your hippy-dippy weatherman.
4: 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Present temperature is 68 degrees at the airport, which is stupid because I don't know anyone who lives at the airport. Downtown, it's much hotter. Downtown's on fire, man. Now, if you'll take a look at our national weather map, you'll see that we don't have one. So try to picture last night's map in your mind. Remember all those lines and numbers. Weather was dominated by a large Canadian low, which is not to be confused with a Mexican high. Tonight's forecast, dark. Continued mostly dark tonight. Turning to widely scattered light in the morning. That's it from Al Sleet. Don't forget, if you don't like the weather, move.
1: Thanks, Al. Always a great report from Al Sleet. I think we all know by now Al's been into the mushrooms. Well, that just about wraps it up on the 7 o'clock report. Join us again tomorrow night at 9 for the 11 o'clock news. In the meantime, stay tuned for a brand new comedy series, Double Trouble, the story of Siamese twins joined at the lips. And the merry mix-ups that occur when one gets married and the other has root canal work the same day. Good night, all.

0: Good evening, ladies and gentlemen. Once again, the big hand is on the four, the little hand is on the two, and it's time for the 6 o'clock report. Here are the headlines. Johnson sends Humphrey abroad. We'll have full details in just a moment, including some wild films, after this word about your breath.
1: Say, nurse, what was the name of that good-tasting red mouthwash the dentist gave me?
0: Oh, that was Muscatel. He's a wino. Now, back to the news. Well, the world breathes a little easier today as five more nations have signed the nuclear test ban treaty. Today's signers were Chad, Sierra Leone, Upper Volta, Monaco, and Iceland. The House Un-American Activities Committee these days is busy investigating the Ku Klux Klan in Washington. For that story, here is Rod Bernard in Maine.
2: Rod?
3: Hi, Dan Thomas here at Yellowstone National Park. Congressman today called on the leader of the Klan, the Grand Exalted Imperial Almighty Invincible Omnipotent Stomper. Unfortunately, his wife wouldn't let him out of the house today.
0: Thank you, Dan. Always a fine report. In labor news, longshoremen walked off the piers today. Rescue operations are continuing around. And Hollywood, the tinsel and glamour capital, is in the news again tonight as another sensational divorce trial comes to an end. International film star, sex symbol Vicky Hormone, was today awarded a divorce from her actor coal miner husband, Sid Bad Guy. The divorce had been delayed pending the legality of the couple's Peruvian marriage following her Mexican divorce from a Chinese guy. It's the third divorce for the 15-year-old film queen. For Sid, it's his 14th. Custody of the couple's three children was awarded to Sid. This makes 117 children Sid is taking care of. Despite the several shooting incidents, it was considered an ideal marriage. Well, let's take a look at Wall Street. The Dow Jones average took a little dip today as it dropped 600 points. Selling on the exchange got a little spirited toward the end, as over 1,500 were hospitalized. Well, that's it from the news desk. For the latest in sports, here's Biff Burns in the Sportlight Spotlight.
4: 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In the Sportlight Spotlight tonight, first of all, a baseball trade. The San Francisco Giants today traded outfielder Willie Mays to the New York Mets in exchange for the entire New York Mets team. Giants will also receive $500,000 cash, two Eskimos, and a kangaroo. Only one baseball game today, and this is a final. St. Louis 5, Cincinnati 3, Chicago 1. And quickly, now the basketball scores, because we are running late. 110 to 102, 125 to 113, 131 to 127. And in an overtime duel, 95 to 94. What, that was a squeaker. Oh, and here's a partial score. Pittsburgh, 37. Well, that just about wraps it up here, kids. On the Biff Burns Sportlight Spotlight. And don't forget, kids, if you play a sport, go ahead. And now for the latest in weather, here's Al Sleep, your hippy-dippy weatherman.
5: Hey, baby, what's happening? Que pasa? Que what you call your pasa? Al Sleep, hey, hippy-dippy weatherman, with all the hippy-dippy weathermen. First of all, the pollen count from Long Island Jewish Hospital. 1, 2, 3, 4, 5. Now, I imagine that some of you were a little surprised at the weather over the weekend. Especially if you watch my show Friday night, man. I'd like to personally apologize for the sudden heavy rains to the former residents of Rogers, Illinois. Caught them cats napping, man. Now, if you will take a look at our weather map. Which the cats have moved over here, man. you'll see that we have a warm front, which extends from Natchez to Mobile. From Memphis to St. Joe.
2: I've been to some big towns. I've seen some bad cats. Shop, shop, a doop and doop doop.
5: Yeah, you know, man. Now we take a look at the radar. Hey, radar's picking up Sing Along with Mitch, man. Yeah. Go get him, Mitch, baby. Give me your answer, dude. I'm half crazy. But seriously, folks, the radar's picking up a line of thunder showers which extends from a point 9 miles north-northeast of Secaucus, New Jersey, along a line and 6 miles either side of a line to a point 5 miles south-southwest of Fond du Lac. However, the radar is also picking up a squadron of Russian ICBMs, so I wouldn't sweat the thunder showers, you know. Our forecast, light breezes, 5 to 10 miles an hour, except gusting up to 90 in the cyclone. Tonight's low, 35. Tomorrow's high whenever I get up. That's about it from Al's Leedy Yippy Dippy Weatherman. Don't forget, folks, inside every silver lining, there's a dark cloud.
0: Thanks, Al. Always a brilliant report from Al Sleet, our staff meteorologist. I guess we all know by now Al's not playing with a full deck, folks. Well, I guess that just about wraps it up on the 4 o'clock news. Join us again tonight at 11 for the noontime report. Meanwhile, stay tuned for a great motion picture on Tuesday night at the TV set. We have some of your favorite stars: Cesar Romero, Gilbert Roland, Ricardo Montalban, Pedro Armendariz, Luba Molina, Miguelito Valdez, Desi Arnaz, and Haley Mills in Gidget Goes to Spanish Harlem. Good night, all.
6: Thank you.
3: I'm a fan of Westerns. I don't like just any Western.

0: On the phone? Yeah. Wow, man, I don't even have a phone.
1: Oh, well, that's probably why I had trouble getting you there. Hey, what you doing, man?
0: Just watching TV, man.
1: Watching TV? What are you watching, man?
0: I don't know. It's a movie about Indians, but it's really boring.
1: Hey, man, that's not a movie, man. That's a dance pattern, man.
0: Far on.
1: Hey, well, let me change, man. Hey, there's a good war movie on Six, man. Oh, man, it's a horror movie, man.
0: A horror movie?
1: Yeah.
0: Oh, wow, is that Jane Fonda?
1: No, not that kind of scary one, you know.
2: They are killing the girl tonight. Did you hear that, old man? They are killing the girl tonight. Can save her. Just sign the papers.
3: I cannot sign the papers.
2: You cannot sign the papers, old man. Old man. You are making me lose my temper. Calm down. Just calm down. Would you like a cigarette, old man? How about this one?
0: He stuck it in his eye.
2: Old man, you need some. Now, old man, sign the papers.
0: What do the papers say?
2: They are merely a statement saying you have not been mistreated while you have been here.
0: I am not signing papers.
1: And why cannot you sign the papers?
0: Because you have broken both of my hands.

This is part three of a poem, a longer poem called Caution, a disco near you wails death funk. Whipstep. In America, the wife searches for a lover. In America, in the streets and lollipop lounges, in low-cut blouse and high boots, white guy, fly away, fly away. Ballhead lover in red silk cape, hovers in midair typing, squadron of droning bunnies playboying. Night air sweats like Dracula. America, America. Whip step, hipper than the freak. Freak step, whip step, teeth step, death hop, flying bunny sucking. Parrot fever. Death of Nixon odor. Nixon odor rises in swamp America. The naked centerfolds have now buttons pinned and tattooed to their parts. Nixon odor. Dog-faced carters roam near welfare offices, sucking, gnawing baby's skulls, poison silver playboys sucking, bloody swamp, Nixon odor rising. Dog-faced hoovers try to suck the air out the world. America, slum odor war sucking, Madonna in the garbage can, run the murder game, map of hatred, stairs, crawling Sammies, Davis face down in the shit. Our dreams scratch their ankles bloody. Our dreams are junkies finally trying to read philosophy. Impotent bastard, dying, Hitler's behind, poked out of phone booth. Professors, stupid's party you going to. The Indians are in the other direction. The nation is in jeopardy. Bats and wolves and Agnews and Sons of Sam's and George Brown's and the three networks, diarrhea in our cupcakes. Hold up, hold up. Sam and Dave are busted. Mars in his helmet squats on 42nd Street waiting for the newspaper strike to end. Why is terror so contrived and orderly? Why is death so matter-of-fact and expected? Why lies now from lovers and the backs of heads disappearing instead of warm lips and open legs? Don't blame this shit on Jesus. Just smack Reverend Ike and rob him. Don't blame this shit on GWC. Just expose his backward ass. Aerials on fire, nighttime, music crowds our minds. We in love with morning and the stars advertise thousands of years of night. You taking all this down? Remember for me what time it happened, the dates and days and months of the year, and who won the pennant in the American League, and who was Tonto for then. You see me, hear me crying? You here with me all alone? No, you not here no more, are you? You gone too. You gone too. You gone too. You gone too. You gone too. You gone too. You gone too.

Our guest today, at the age of 31, is well known in several fields. He is a celebrated playwright, a widely praised poet, and the author of an important book on jazz, blues people. Mr. Jones was born during the Depression in 1934. He went to high school in Newark, New Jersey, and graduated from Howard University at the age of 19. He has edited the important little magazine Jugend and has also been active as a publisher under the imprint Totem Press. His current project, on which I have further information if any of you would like to contact me, is the Black Arts Repertory Theater, which he is starting in Harlem. Harold Clurman, the director and drama critic, wrote of the Blonde in Mr. Jones's play Dutchman, "In the hardware blonde of Dutchman, Jones conceived a concise and piercing dramatic image for the killer our society generates through its metallic emptiness." In addition to Dutchman, Mr. Jones has two more controversial plays, The Toilet and The Slave, running off Broadway at the moment. As for Mr. Jones's poetry, M.L. Rosenthal wrote in The Reporter that the work is close to the spirit of modern jazz. Like Ginsberg, he improvises form and structure, but the principle is different. He tries something out, expands on it, repeats effects, grows tedious, pulls himself up short, and does a beautiful solo for a minute or two. He has a natural gift for quick, vivid imagery and spontaneous humor, and his poems are filled with sardonic or sensuous or slangily knowledgeable passages. I'm very glad to welcome Leroy Jones to the Contemporary Arts Festival.

0: Thank you. I want to mention the Black Arts Repertory Theater School that we are starting in New York, uptown, in Harlem. Can you hear me? No. Don?
1: Hello?
0: Oh, yeah. Okay. I want to mention the Black Arts Repertory Theater School that we are starting in Harlem. And there are some mimeographed letters pertaining to that project. What we want to do is start a repertory theater uptown and also a school to teach all the aspects of dramatic art, as well as, say, poetry, music, and also as a center for the performing arts. What we need, of course, is money. So, since I don't have any people to send around with baskets, I just want to say that there is someone here with some mimeographed sheets. So I'll finish the commercial. I'm going to read poems from, I guess, three different books. From The Dead Lecturer, book that's published by Grove, and then from two unpublished books, one called Saturday.

It's a poem for John Coltrane called I Love Music, the OJ title. It begins with a quote by John Coltrane. I want to be a force for real good. In other words, I know that there are bad forces, forces that bring suffering to others and misery to the world, but I want to be the opposite force. I want to be the force which is truly for good, unquote. Train said, a force for real good. Train, in other words, February 67. By July, he was dead. By July, he said, in other words, he wanted to be the opposite, but by July, he was dead. But he is offering expression, a love supreme, Afro Blue and me singing, it all because of him can be, Screaming Beauty can be, Afro Blue can be, You Leave Me Breathless can be, Alabama, I want to talk to you, my favorite things, like Sunny, Giant Steps can be, life itself, fire can be, heart explosion, soul explosion, brain explosion can be, deep expression, deep can be, capitalism dying can be, all see, full can be, empty too, nightfall by water, round moon over slums, shit in a dropper, soft face under fingertips trembling can be, train because of train, because world can be, Sean O'Casey in Ireland can be, Lu Shun in China can be, Breck, wailing, Gorky, riffing, Langston Hughes, steaming can be, train, birds, main man can be, Big Maybell can be, workout, expression, Ogundi, Afro Blue can be, all of it, meaning, essence, revelation, everything together, wailing in unison, a terrible wholeness.

It's a poem about the Third World War. It's called War Clouds Over the World. Drill dust rides concrete sun, screaming, Olay!

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Sidewalks collect us up under radio lives. 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Get high, high, high, high, we get high. What? Who? Where? 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Doo-dee-doo, doo-doo-doo-do. Yeah, we cry a lot. The machine won't let us alone. Die a lot. So much bitter black bottomless anger and frustration characterize our nation. Rage won't go to any page. Dee-dee, if I what, you what, think what, say what. Poo-doo-dee, so much rage. Poo-doo-dee, black anger. 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We sing, close the door. Let me give you what you've been waiting for. And rise off the ground when we see beautiful we coming down dressed in some musical extravaganza. Doo-dee, doo-doo-dee, doo-doo-doo-dee, doo-doo-dow. 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Doo-doo-dee, you know rhythm. Doo-doo-dee, our business. Doo-doo-dee, the African in the West. With European harmonies, do do do do do do dow. But the beat, man, world, black, hey, black, in walked us.

Poem for half-white college students. Who are you listening to me? Who are you listening to yourself? Are you white or black, or does that have anything to do with it? Can you pop your fingers to no music except those wild monkeys go on in your head? Can you jerk to no melody except finger poppers get it together when you turn from star checking to checking yourself? How do you sound? Your words, are they yours? The ghost you see in the mirror, is it really you? Can you swear you are not an imitation gray boy? Can you look right next to you in that chair and swear that the sister you have your hand on is not really so full of Elizabeth Taylor till Richard Burton is coming out of her ears? You may even have to be Richard with a white shirt and face and 4 million Negroes think you cute. You may have to be Elizabeth Taylor, old lady, if you want to sit up in your crazy spot dreaming about dresses and the sway of certain porters' hips. Check yourself. Learn who it is speaking. When you make some ultra-sophisticated point, check yourself. When you find yourself gesturing like Steve McQueen, check it out. Ask in your black heart who it is you are, and is that image black or white? You might be surprised right out the window, whistling Dixie on the way in.

The Academic Cowards of Reaction. The Academic Cowards of Reaction crisscross the jism and the jasm. They do not want to be found out. So they sigh and lie and criminalize silence with the dead pants of shaking in their boots. They are afraid of the just gone and don't want it to return. Because they didn't know what to do when everybody was so animated and fly. They thought, after all, you can understand hiding under the piano looking for a Victrola or Defeatrola. You see, that there was too fast the thing happening, and the Chinese screaming, revolution is the main trend. And that rhythm affected the jungle bunnies with no papers and motley whites who went along with the everything stuff. And we know, the devil who is now provost of my heart and I, we knows grows. We rose to say, okay, I don't know how to be angry, but I can be boring as a hammock in the good room. You see, we got a degree in degreeing, and a PhD in PhDing. We can fake anything but emotion, and you don't need that in college. Lesser do we need that at university. We is very white, if that's still permissible. After all, we can stall instead of answer any question with polyvapid bullwinks. Like we said, postmodern, when we understood the righteousness of Road Warrior in the dead cities, in which we could pontificate that what is ugly is not and what is icy is hot. We said, postmodern, postmodern, and the big guy in the sky penthouse heard us and signaled with a shiny coin of dismal that we were up to the task of lying to hide the flaccid timidity of our mendacity. We could not be cats or dudes or hippies. We like jazz, but only lying down. We are the Kenny G's of poetry, but without the spangles. We make a verse that dare not jangle or tangle with the grim questions that crush the many fools who want to be unleashed. We hold our peace except to say, postmodern, which if you understand, that's it. The language, stripped of any diseased opinion, which is bourgeois-like meaning and stories and decision and snappy politics like the colored Stalins that threaten to define us as ignorant as Crazy Eddie. You know, the colleagues stupid enough to give interviews to restaurant owners on how they waxed their father and socked it to their mother and put a trope in each day eyes so they could describe a world no one understood. But we could analyze as ambiguous with decency. We said then, language, but smell funny. To hook it up with Czechoslovakia.

nor why Faulkner was not just a sticky racial mole hanging on the unborn George Wallace Peen, is this interesting or not? Without having to be weighed down by a goddamn narrative and dismissing the notion that what is writ has a writer, again we washed away the bourgeoisie except ourselves, hiding inside the dumbness of our square misunderstandings. We would be racist, but that's been done. We hate Ginsberg and those guys because they said impossible things. You see, we are textual. Bush, too, and our group. By dismissing saying something, we could creep neatly away from commitment or tiptoe with stunning grace away from cranky values like Keats' mistake of truth for a roof over your head and beauty, which, as everyone knows, what the pirates got for stealing the election. Money helps if you got some. It's one reason I don't really go for Negroes. They don't have no money. And don't think our spirit away, our sprint away of what this is, after all, just more bullshit. And don't think our sprint away from what is this, after all, just more bullshit. And don't think our sprint away from what is this, after all, just more bullshit. Like seven types of Amos and Andy, our sense of humor spins as well as money. But niggas, of course, being oral and less than graduates, refuse to think we funny. Even if they say we funny, they mean to be insulting. And we are, after all, the nearest, neatest things to emerge since the fugitive kind. We were right to kill Robert Redford. Who is Tennessee Williams after all? But the nasty, I realize this is not politically correct. But that's the kind of humor that boils under our paper lips. We are not, like the colored guy said, opportunists or big drags writing dull, ignorant bullshit. F, who keeps insisting things are ugly down home. We are the ghost of Halloween past and Halloween yet to come. We are reclaiming with postmodern the reactionary smells of demands and the Yale condoms of slightly shiny murderers. Sicile, we think all struggle except to be obscure is frankly rude. And poetry with some subject or object description of anything except our next raise, our tenure, tete-a-tetes, an article in The Exasperated Heine, lewd. And there you see how droll and fantastically empty. We need no one's sympathy. We got tenure in a car. We got trips, sabbaticals to anywhere, so we can scribble like the ishkabibbles of the unreadable. Remember, postmodern is a hip way of saying the world is rotten and must stay rotten to be metaphorically ignored, though funny if you're getting paid, unquote. And all you creeps, even some of my colleagues, are stupid for trying to change any things unless they offer you a better office. Postmodern is what Rudolf Hess said to the people he invited to meet Himmler. Don't you see how stunning? Language without meaning, without narrative, like a clever chum of mine who pointed out that Balzac couldn't be a realist because there was no such thing as reality. Language, just the voids, like ancient Neanderthal boids, with no one to claim it or defame it or name it. Who

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My intentions are colors. I'm filled with color. Every tint you think of lends to mine. 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Hard muscle streaks or soft glow round exactness registration. All earth, heaven things, hell things in color circulate. A wild blood train turns litmus like a Bible coat. Describes music falling, flying, my criminal darkness. Static fingers, call it art. High above the streetwalkers, high above real meaning. Floaters prop themselves in pillows, letting soft blondes lick them into serenity. Poems are made by fools like Allen Ginsberg, who loves God and went to India only to see God, finding him walking barefoot in the street. Blood sickness and hysteria, yet only God touched this poet who has no use for the world, but only God, who is sole dope manufacturer of the universe and is responsible for ease and logic. Only God, the bald head faggot, is clearly responsible, not for definite no cats we know.

a poem about the Third World War. It's called War Clouds Over the World. Drill dust rides concrete sun, screaming ole. Soldiers tap dance, yodel oaths. Their women are in mourning for the Third World War, in which they will flush inferno down, down people's throats, locked in superpower toilets. Always a rumble, the streets, the forums, the SAR and Middle East. Watch out for Brezhnev, you know about Carter. Oh, oh, oh, oh, oh, quick, quick, why, da, do, da, do, da, do, bam, boom, armies, armies, armies, armies, armies, armies, armies. Doody doo, trumpet drone, wai uchi, ree ree ree, ooh ooh ooh, rope a dope buoy train, Albert, these moans, armies, war everywhere, bebopping. People need to super dance to kill the who, beast the who, beast, but whoa whoa whoa whoa whoa, snare, R O, me, drum and cymbal, R O, me, blood metal, armies, war death everywhere, beware, Third World War, boom boom, drone down, moaning, down, moaning, tore up people corpses, tore up dead people, arms and heads, legs and stomachs with flies shitting in them, ba-boop, ba-boop, ba-boop, drum, cymbal, death cymbals, tore heads, blood, dead people, armies, armies, oh, armies, imperialist war, beware Third World War, oh, armies, madmen run them, madmen to make money, money freaks, general them, ooh, do you see it, Third World War, beware, on the horizon, horrible, blood feast for Hubis, Hurakis, my blood feast, see it, horrible, Third World War, imperialists need to re-divide the world, need to re-enslave, re-enslave, re-enslave Americans and Russians, money freaks, USSR, USA, superpower nightmare, teeth, belly, and genitals, money freaks, need war, must have war, freak off war, war makes them come, war freaks suck money, ejaculate death, Carter, Brezhnev, World War III, superpowers make us die to sleep all day in Swiss Bermudas, drinking maiden titty milk and frozen feces amidst fantastic luxury, Rocky's mob, superpowers, war death on the horizon, skeletons, skeletons drugged by money freaks, quicksand blood feast, destroy life armies, blood, tore corpses, smash heads and faces, genocide, every side, beauty side, death murder freaks eating money, want World War III, skeleton lovers, corpse fuckers, rot kissers, stink makers, oppressors, exploiters, corny motherfuckers in top hats, want World War III, Lockheed and them, the KGB, the betrayers of Stalin and the destroyers of the Reconstruction, want World War III, they need it, like zombies need the late show, like Bella need his blood and Frankenstein his stiff arm, like the mummy need Tana leaves and Mantan Moreland his graveyards, they need it, like super junkies whose super skag is all of us squeezed in a super dropper, money freaks capitalists, they need these imperialists, they need Third World War. They dream of people dying and get hard-ons in the afternoon. It's the only time they see babies bleeding and wet they pinstripe pants. They need new markets, new sources of raw materials, new spheres of influence, and they can only get it. Blind combath explosions in World War III. Scumbag Rockefeller needs it. He takes war in the ass. Punk Mellon needs it. He fondles exploded hospitals in dark movies on 42nd Street. Greasy Brezhnev needs it. He likes to be whipped by leather-wrapped S&M men while movies of blown-up children massage his gluey cheeks. War. Armies of death. Imperialist killers. Millions of misguided hitmen. They need it, but we don't. We need revolution. We need war against the makers of war. We need armies, people's armies, to kill the creators of armies. A state to execute the founders of states. A class dictatorship to dictate to the ex-dictators and pound their shit flat. Too short to shit, shit e up the world. If these superpowers make war, the Brezhnevs and Carters try to turn the people into martyrs. We will kill them outright, but we will kill them anyway. We will turn the imperialist war into revolution, and it won't be no evolution and no peaceful solution. We will turn their war of profit into a sword of fire. We will take it higher and blow these money freaks into mythology. Yeah, clean up the world.

Black music by George. We were talking, he was saying, I was with them until they made me ride in this broken down bus by George. Dong, dong, dong, dong, dong, dong, dong. We were talking, could see eyes roll in a cackle, laugh, tongue slip, ping out the lip. Music, black music, drums at one point, and drums, and drums, rhythm, rhythm, a beat, funk, rhythm, smoke, cook, jam, work, smoke, steam, whale, cook, jam, work, smoke, steam, whale, get it, get down, hit it, get up, do it, get it, get down, hit it, get up, do it, cook, cook, jam, jam, work, work, smoke, smoke, steam, steam, whale. Opposed to, opposites to, beings, seeings, we, split, things, we and us, cut in half by life, social life, crazy nigga, Juilliard giggling. Blues built up in me all the time. Can't love nothing for crying. 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Can't love, I'm dying. And you wants to know what the blues is? The blues is we, us, split in half by sorrow. We, us. Then here come chamber lurkers. Heard Berg and could not dig Monk Dog, Bird Dog, Duke Dog. Thought Stravinsky was hip and he was, but what to do with trance blues and sing? Baloo, since E, could not step, hey, could not twist and turn, hey, could not get down, yeah, without a crystal glass reflect vibration. Endless melodies over one tap tap, endless dragging violin singing, death to niggas anyway! Dong, dong, dong, dong, dong, dong, dong, dong. A ping against the silence. When all of Michael Jackson waits to drop out from Dust Universe City. Off the wall and all. Hack, step, hop, jump, funk, and then, yeah, bump, jump, hey, and then wham, each reach, teach, well, yeah. Dom, dom, dom, say, look, touch, blue suit, Homburg tails, bare feet, nails, conk, funk, honk. This is not bebop, he said. And he were right, far right. This ain't even, excuse me, certainly this is not what is known as blues, a colored object. And we fell down in his head, weeping and kneeling and feeling sorry, tragic, small, and Sambo-ish, like something Ralph Ellison despised. We felt like that amidst the violins and twinkle, twinkle dots and dashes of snowman-jism. They shot out of their fingertips like dollar confetti. Aha, here he come, blow, bluey, blue, shrieks and screeks on his heels, turning the corner of the bar on two wheels, give me a double bourbon. Then sat and came in on the flat five like our flat speech full of death and laughter and lynch screech. Rudy tooty, motherfuckers, he began, and straight, no chaser, he went on, nutty, he called, looking at the colorless Negro piano player from no heaven. Then shit, they got mean. From the back room, a nigga with a two-tone beard and distance rolling out of his nose. It ain't about you, he said, eyeing the dead things who were making dusty quartets without a shape philosophers. And the suicidal solipsists threw down their violins, hiding their alienation under white women. Ghosts! Ghosts! He screamed, eerie blue, down, low shit, spooky niggas scared of everything. Ghosts! A honk, a mean low scream, like rich people dying in front of their offices with nigga janitors grinning and Susie queuing in the jeeps with mounted bazookas. Weird march music for weird marches. We rose from our paralyzed, stuttering, and ran to meet them. Albert Monk, we call wares, and before we got it out, John Coltrane came down through the roof, blowing impressions faster than light. Or was it Pharaoh, Chico, Rocky, Tyrone, David, Arthur, Julius, Hamid, Oliver, Joseph, and the dismal Pinkerton niggas sued for peace, which meant they could only produce their albums with a disclaimer that said, this music will turn you into rich people's underwear. And they went out in the snow of their own creation, humming the Fano E. Franklin Fraser, Black Anglo-Saxon Unblues. And what did we do? We did what we needed to do. We blew and blew and blew, blew, blew, blew, blew, blew, and even reached you, and even reached you, and even reached you, and even reached you, and even reached you, reached you, reached you, reached you.

even gray-headed, learning is critical. Strength we need, words, silences. Neither are brute resistance, elemental passion. If we could tell the truth all the time, if we could be with our need to be loved ones and tell the truth, learning not just from books, learning from our bloodline, all would be harmony. Learning from justice, learning from work, learning from constancy, learning from love. If we could tell the truth all the time, a terrible pressure would be on the world. It'd have to change if we change so. A lightning insistence would harass the world. Change, change, if we could turn around. So learn from nature, learn from love, study reality reverently, scientifically, it's our life. Learn from your family, learn from the struggle. If we could tell the truth all the time, the truth would be whipping folks. The truth would be out here conking crackers and nailing niggas. The truth would be out here with us, booming through us. The truth would be helping. The truth would be replacing. It'd be stomping pirates. S-O-S-O-S-O-S-O, golf, golf. S-O-S-O-S-O-S-O-S-O, golf, golf. Ford, golf, wham. It'd be raising and getting down. It'd put a righteous pressure on the world. If we could only tell the truth all the time and learn from its production, it'd be here with us more. This is a message from Africa.

like dead. Riding on top of the car, peering through the windshield for his cue. Something entirely fictitious and true that creeps across your path, hallowing your evil ways. Like they were yourself, passing yourself, not smiling. The dead guy you saw me talking to is your boss. I tried to put a spell on him, but his spirit is illiterate. I know things you know and nothing you don't know. Except I saw something in the way of things, something grinning at me, and I wanted to know, was it funny? Was it so funny? It followed me down the street, greeting everybody like the good humor man, and they got the taste of good humor with no ice cream. It was like that. Me talking across people, into the houses, and not seeing the beings crowding around me with ice picks. You could see it. But they looked like important Negroes on the way to your funeral. They looked like important jigaboos on the way to your auction. They let them chant the numbers and use an ivory point to count your teeth. Remember Step and Fetch It? Remember Step and Fetch It, how we laughed, knowing it was Sunday school images giving flesh and jiggling with the ice pick high over his head. Made you laugh anyway. I can see something in the way of ourselves. I can see something in the way of ourselves. That's why I say the things I do. You know it, but it's something else to you. Like a job. This morning, when you got there, it was quiet. And the machines were yearning soft behind you, yearning for that nigga to come and give up his life. Standing there being dissed and broke and troubled. My mistake is I kept saying, that was proof God didn't exist. And you told me, nah, it was proof that the devil knew.

Not invisible, but blended with the shadow crisscrossing the old man squatting by the drugstore at the corner with his head resting uneasily on his folded arms. And the boy that smiled. And the girl he went with. And in my eyes, too. A waving craziness splitting them into the jet stream of a blackbird, his ass on fire. For the solemn knotness of where we go to know, we're gonna be happy. I seen something.

If the flag catch fire and an X burn in, that X is black and leaves an empty space. It is that place where we live.

What did I do? Do dee dee do dee dee. Wooden Negroes appear at a slam. Wooden Negroes appear at a slam. What did I do? The question keeps answering itself in the air, underneath the ground, inside the water, greenish. The sun speaks so loud, it's fed up with making noise. It's red, yellow, orange, green, blue, indigo, violet, infrared, ultraviolet. Verse, song, stomp, huh? Great billowing paragraphs of pure fire, make it bubble. The overstate of the any will. But the question is buried in our tongues, like hidden, we sure, we feel it's right. Eludes us then for name, which is it not? Something we can supply. Question is vibrating like moonwalking, sort of subtle. Neoning through that tree the other night, waggling with rain, graceful fears it jumped us with and stuttered a prophet's weirinese. You all gonna get fat-headed with Shango paradiddle? Is you patient or patience? Like a human, go inside or be underwater with my man, the symbol of the dead guy. What did I do? The beast Shango come like nut, eyes open to say, and we here like we was looking and listening. And your boy who invented the red machine that asks questions you don't know the answer to say, okay, what that mean? I ain't in this shit, assembled, unvoiced as usual, except one Negro greasing his nose to famous. Said something tacky with ignorance, but silence give him credit for intelligence. Which one day gonna get him killed, like that red machine winked when he answered and made sounds like pops at the top of his chops. Say, what, oh, say, where, whoa, whoa. Like that in the place made the furniture twist and try to dance. And when the show went on, lightning thundered, wet heaven blew down, and little people made songs so we wouldn't be scared. We other colored there, blinking at the real vaunts, thinking of the answer, cause the question came circling itself as the flurry of otherness, for me as our clothes and smell. Some piece of folks were standing in line, the little ones and the big ones, sewing their hips to the infamous Asunas, then them in detail, shit that didn't exist, and put their name next to the doo-doo sign used by Beelzebub, the stinking one when he was present in time. Do this mean we got to give away our souls? Do this mean we give away our souls? Look out the window, said the quiet rider of their desire. Look out the window, said the quiet rider of their desire. You see any sun? You see any more light? Everything living must die, but if you get a good piece of what ain't and turn it into you, with a little green and some oil rubbed on good, you'll be the same forever and never disappear. And the Negroes agreed that being wood was better than being wouldn't. So what was the question you almost heard? They was the question. Electricity turned into empty town. What is you seeking? Where have you been? And what is the power that moves you? What is you seeking? Where have you been? What is the power that moves you? And what does it turn on? Loku. These are loku. Like the Japanese haiku. These are Afro-American loku. Dun dun dun dun dee dun. L-O-W-C-O-U-P. According to Tonto, dun dun dun, a wooden Negro costs 2 cents less than silver. Dun dun dun dun dun dun dun dun dun dun dun dun dun dun dun dun dun. When I was bird, black and soaring straight up, I could look behind me and see myself yet to come, yet to go, yet to be. Bum bum bum. The longer you bees here, the less sudden shit seem. Bum bum bum. You? Yeah, yeah. We heard Monk had met the devil. Next time we see Monk, we ask him, Monk, what was the devil like? He wasn't calling himself the devil when he hit on me. Dunk, dunk, dunk. Catch 27. The real problem is you don't know the real problem. Dunk, dunk, dunk, dunk, dunk, dunk, dunk, dunk. Loku, linguistic for chute. In Mandarin, the word bush means dumb motherfucker. Dunk, dunk, dunk, dunk, dunk. Moribund vision. In the heaven of imperialism, everything is a customer. Don't actual off. I ask a wooden Negro, was he laughing or crying? I don't know, he said. Tell me the difference. Don't. Locumas, Miss Tickle for the organist. If the dead go on strike, Congress will disappear. Two. If the dead go on strike, both the Democrats and the Republicans will continue as scabs. Three. The return of Lon Chaney, Chainee. If you see a Negro with a white ring around his mouth, Gooba Dust will not help. Memo to Bush 2.
The main thing wrong with you is you ain't in jail. Do, do, do, do, do, do.

This is a poem that I wrote right after 9-1-1. This is called Somebody Blew Up America. Somebody blew up America. All thinking people oppose terrorism, both domestic and international. But one should not be used to cover the other. Somebody blew up America. They say it's some terrorist, some barbaric Arab in Afghanistan. It wasn't our American terrorists. It wasn't the Klan or the skinheads, or them that blows up nigger churches or reincarnates us on death row. It wasn't Trent Lott or David Duke or Giuliani or Shundler. Helms retiring. It wasn't the gonorrhea in costume, the white sheet diseases that have murdered black people, terrorized reason and sanity, most of humanity, as they please. They say, who say? Who do say it? Who is them paying? Who tell the lies? Who in disguise? Who had the slaves? Who got the bucks out the buck? Who got fat from plantations? Who genocided Indians, tried to waste the black nation? Who live on Wall Street, the first plantation? Who cut your Johnson off? Who raped your mom? Who lynched your pa? Who got the tar? Who got the feathers? Who had the match? Who set the fires? Who killed and hired? Who say they God and still be the devil? Who the biggest only? Who the most goodest? Who do Jesus resemble? Who created everything? Who the smartest? Who the greatest? Who the richest? Who say you ugly and they the good lookingest? Who defined art? Who defined science? Who made the bombs? Who made the guns? Who bought the slaves? Who sold them? Who call you them names? Who say Dahmer wasn't insane? Who, who? Who stole Puerto Rico? Who stole the Indies, the Philippines, Manhattan, Australia, and Aberdeen? Who forced opium on the Chinese? Who owned the buildings? Who got the money? Who think you funny? Who locked you up? Who owned the papers? Who owned the slave ship? Who run the army? Who the fake president? Who the ruler? Who the banker? Who? Who own the mine? Who twist your mind? Who got bread? Who need peace? Who you think need war? Who own the oil? Who do no toil? Who own the soil? Who is not a nigger? Who is so great ain't nobody bigger? Who own the city? Who own the air? Who own the water? Who own your crib? Who rob and steal and cheat and murder, make lies the truth, call you uncouth? Who live in the biggest house? Who do the biggest crime? Who go on vacation anytime?

us who own television, who own radio, who own what ain't even known to be owned, who own the owners that ain't the real owners, who own the suburbs, who suck the cities, who make the laws, who made Bush president, who believe the Confederate flag need to be flying, who talk about democracy and be lying? Ho, ho, ho, ho! Who the beast in Revelation? Who is 666? Who decide Jesus gets crucified?

who rule the world, who say they good and only do evil, who the biggest executioner, who own the oil, who want more oil, who told you what you think that lady you find out alive, who found Ben Laden, maybe they say, who paid the CIA, who knew the bomb was gonna blow, who know why the terrorists learned to fly in Florida, San Diego, who know why five Israelis was filming the explosion and cracking their sides at the notion? Who need fossil fuel? The sun ain't going nowhere. Who make the credit cards? Who get the biggest tax cut? Who walked out of the conference against racism? Who killed Malcolm, Kennedy, and his brother? Who killed Dr. King? Who would want such a thing? Are they linked to the murder of Lincoln?

Buda, Allende, Che Guevara, Sandino. Who killed Kabila? The ones who wasted Lumumba. Mondlane, Betty Shabazz. Die, princes. Ralph Featherstone, Little Bobby. Who locked up Mandela? Garuba, Geronimo, Asada, Maria Garvey, Dashiell Hammett, Alphonse Hutton. Who killed Huey Newton? Fred Hampton, Freddie Rivers, Mikey Smith, Walter Rodney. Was it the ones who tried to poison Fidel? Who tried to keep the Vietnamese oppressed? Who put a price on Lenin's head? Who put the Jews in ovens? And who helped them do it? Who said America first? And okay, the yellow stars, ho, ho! Who killed Rosa Luxemburg, Liebknecht? Who murdered the Rosenbergs? All the good people iced and tortured, assassinated and banished. Who got rich from Algeria, Libya, Haiti, Iran, Iraq, Saudi, Kuwait, Lebanon, Syria, Egypt, Jordan, Palestine? Who cut the people's hands off in the Congo? Who invented AIDS? Who put the germs in the Indian's blanket? Who thought up the Trail of Tears? Who blew up the Maine? Started the Spanish-American War? Who put Sharon back in power? Who backed Batista, Hitler, Bilbo, Chiang Kai-shek? Ho, ho, ho, ho!

the Great Society? 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Who know what kind of skeezer is a Condoleezza? Who pay Connolly to be a wood nigger? Who give genius awards to Homo Loco subsidiary? Who overthrew Nkrumah, Bishop? Who poisoned

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Who knew the World Trade Center was going to get bombed? Who told 4,000 Israeli workers of the Twin Towers to stay home that day? Why did Sharon stay away? Hoo-hoo-hoo! Explosion of owl. The newspapers say the devil's face could be seen. Ho, ho, ho, ho! Who make money from war? Who make dough from fear and lies? Who want the world like it is? Who want the world to be ruled by imperialism and national oppression and terror and violence and hunger and poverty? Who is the ruler of hell? Who is the most powerful? Who, you know, ever seen God? But everybody seen the devil. Like an owl exploding, like an owl exploding in your life.

0: I'll read the first chapter again, because I don't think anybody here is real. This is a novel in progress that's about halfway finished, about sort of like autobiographical, only it's autobiographical in the sense that it tries to trace my family from back before I even knew, or they knew they existed. It's called The New World, and is a preface. History panics now. No scars to show for its age. The book sits so calm and steady, and what's there is clouded anyway. Smooth to crouch silent under whatever logic rules this month. I am right, no matter. You'd be first to die, you white man. Remember what you did to me? Remember all that? Answer to preface. In quotes. Plain fascism, I answer slowly. Fastly, handily, looking calmly out across the fields to the sea, letting this droopy social misfit starve with his trifling logic. Plain fascism, you talking, Buster, and if I see you in these parts again, I'll stick a Coke bottle full of gasoline up your ass and roast you for Easter. Ha, like I did your narrow-ass brother. Then there's a break. Then the man's wife talking. There are two men in this. White man and this black man, and this white man's wife occasionally says something. Who are you talking to, Pliny? His wife staring in their bedroom toward her window. Oh, nobody. Myself, maybe, staring at the woods like that, drowning myself in what the old folks used to call, ha, nature. Ah, Pliny, how you do talk. You talk so well, Pliny, and you sound so much better than that wind there burning up the glass. Or that ocean there scalding everything we think of. I sound like man is supposed to sound. I sound like the internal and logical rhythms of history's memory. I sound like any group of thought given to aggrandizing man. Ah, Pliny. Ah, Pliny. How you do talk. Men's. The preface maker, a shadowy figure, returned. Shh. Oh, you back again, huh? After my warning? But I need your help, Master Pliny. I mean, Mr. Pliny, sir. I forget sometimes we's free, ha. I forget sometimes when the wind tearing out the roots of my planning or blowing hard stones in my hog's eyes. God damn, I forget all of what free means. Like I need your help, Mr. Pliny, sir. Like that. My help? What you think you meaning to say, old unfortunate victim of the real and logical world? From the bedroom. Ah, Pliny. Ah, thinking old husband you. De moon, de trees, de stars, I think sometimes too. I forget your name, Mr. Nigger. Tell it to me again. Uh-huh. Well, sir, my name is Desperate Social Construct, Mr. Pliny, sir. But folks around here, leastways my friends and relatives, which is a close-knit, hard-to-tell-apart bunch of arty snobs, call me D, you know? Sort of shortens everything and brings it slowly back to life. Gives it name, I mean, and excuse me, Pliny, Master Pliny, Mr. Pliny, dat. Excuse me, dat, I meant me instead of it. What? Me? What are you talking about? My name, D, what all the people comprise the audience, as we calls it, calls me. D, wasn't it? Yeah. Well, what's the trouble then? Dat, you don't understand, or excuse me, Mr. Dat, you don't understand me. Yeah, yeah. Nah, you don't. Not at all. Then skip it. Nah, dat, or Mr. Dat. You don't understand. I mean that Desperate Social Construct is the name of a person, and he be me, and I be a me, not a it, though I sometime given so long now to thinking like you, that is reconstructing your thought or thinking along more conventional lines, interpreting it, as it were, giving it some local meaning, as all meaning, you dig, is local. I sometimes think I a it too instead of a me, you dig? Yeah, get on with it. I don't have all day out here with you. Guess you don't. You guess right too, D. Now get on with it. I come for your help, Master Mr. Pliny, sir. I come for your solid, sweet help to sort of pull me through as it was, or as it were. My grammar is lousy as shit. Yeah, I did. As I was saying, Arun, your syntax ain't so hot either, Fudgeface. Yeah, but you just say ain't, just like a common feel, nigga. I mean like a common feel hand. Ha ha. I swear, I sure forget all the time about the deconstruction. Hard thing to keep with you all the time, and that's a fact, Loppy Lop. I knows what you mean. I means I know what you means. Uh-huh. The world's in mighty shaky hands, Mr. Pliny. Pretty shaky hands. Right. The world's crawling around, sniffing its own asshole. Crawling around, dropping in crevices and cracks, and fits it into something. Dig? And all it be, and get this, you okay motherfucker, hee-hee. And all it be is just them funny-looking lines on the hand where it used to be closed. And they all think, or do world all think, yes, keep it impersonal, Hannibal. Carthage Delinda S. Yeah, yeah. All think it's into something. And all it be is a greasy... Another adjective here. And all it be is a greasy black hand, huh? And all it be is a greasy black hand, huh? You want to be in charge of destruction and ignorance too? Uh-huh. And all it be is a greasy white hand. Have it your own way, Protestant. Like love, buddy. Like love. But go on with your terrifying story. I still don't know much of what's supposed to be about. Your help, mister, is all. Your help is strictly all. Quit dancing like that. You disturb the crops. Yes? Huh? Yes, sir. Disturb the crops? This cat must be some kind of nut. I heard you. I meant for you to hear that, but if you thought that was bad, and you supposed to, what you think I was thinking? I mean, how much badder must have been what was in my head at the time? What you thinking now? Yes, and I say how much badder is my thinkings of you than my literal actions. Badder? Yes, badder. Leaping lizards, you're some kind of saint. But just cut out the dancing. Yeah, just cut out the dancing. Roger, Dodger, over and out. What? Lower right to AC, lower right to AC. Chief, there's four bandits wheeling in at 3 o'clock. Bad looking motherfuckers too. What I do next? What? Four bandits zooming in at 3 o'clock, all their guns gleaming, and you can see for sure they after your ass. They sure ain't after mine. What I do next? What? What I do next? You want my considered opinion? Anything you got? Well, my considered opinion is, whoa, too late, they got you. Got me? Yup, too late, you was deciding too slow for the action. Them guys just swept in and got you. Bang, bang, bang, bang, bang, bang, bang, bang, bang, bang, bang, bang, bang, bang, bang, bang. Too late, Dick, too late for that action. Yeah, well then they got you too, Sonny. Huh? What's that? They got you too. If I got it, bang, bang, bang, bang, bang, etc. All them many bangs. And mister, don't think I wasn't counting them. If they got me, they got you too, cause you were right in the plane with me. How you figure that, you romantic son of a bitch? You warned me, remember? So what? I warned him. God damn. So what? I could have been on the ground and was just looking up, watching those planes swizzing in on you. That is, your airplane like that. And I did what any self-respecting black man would do. I got my wrist radio, wound it up like this, shook it to hear was it working, polished it a little bit so it would be fit for any sudden respections you might think up on the way down. Then I wound it up again and said, hey, hey, you rotten-ass, slave-holding, low-grade white moron, hey. And what did I say? You didn't say nothing. I must have said something. Nah, if you did, I don't remember. That's weird. Yes, it is, ain't it? Certainly is. I said, yeah, you rotten-ass, slave-holding, holding, holding. Yeah, holding, low-grade white moron. Hey, the enemy is about to pop you right out of the goddamn air, and there ain't shit you can do about it. And I didn't say anything? Nah, you didn't say nothing. Not that I can remember. Maybe you said something to yourself, but you sure didn't say nothing to me. I swear before uppercase God. I think I said, you want my considered opinion? You might have said that. You could have said it and me not heard you. That's for sure. I'm sure not calling you a liar, Captain Pliny, sir. Okay, then we'll just take it for granted that that's what I said.
1: What? You want my considered opinion? Done. Okay, then what happened? They shot the shit out of it. The author drags out, disheveled and optimistic. His fly is open, his eardrums full of farce. He is making unintelligible remarks about the wind. Sample. The wind whines. But why don't the wine win? The wind is full of hot air, but is the hot air full of wind? I don't understand the nature of nature. Is love an instrument of knowledge? If so, does the wind understand? Does anybody understand the wind's real function? Does the wind? And finally, if there really is a God, upper or lower case, can he really be hipper than everybody? The author drags toward the open field. The farts in his eardrums start to hum like harps. The field spreads under and beyond his feet like somebody else's dream. He drags with a vengeance towards the sea, banging at the end of the field. The sea will not like what it feels when the author sits down in it to pee. The author smiles forlornly at the thought of something not liking the feeling he gives it. We see the author disappearing at the edge of the field. We think we see the sea recede. The author does not stop at the edge of the field, or the edge of the sea, or anybody's logical edge. He walks patly across the dead water, making his crummy remarks. We must grow angry with him at this point. We must make him understand that he is killing us by feeling so much. We must get him to tell us everything he thinks is pretty. We must get him to give us his farts so that we may name them and keep them next to our hearts when we go to sleep. We must dream of the author drowning in his fictitious sea. We must, and this is the final instruction, we must at all costs keep him from realizing that we are interested in what he is doing. Enough said. A word to the wise. The group may be seated now. We will sit inside and look out the window at the rain, hoping it will stop and that the sun will come out so that we may go out and play. A word to the wise. The group may be seated. Your help, sir, is what I wanted. Pliny, you still out there? Yes, love. Don't stay out there too long now. Remember your condition. How could I forget it? Just checking. Now, what is it you were saying, arithmetic? Yo, help. Ah, yes, now it comes back. In a fit of magic, help, need, the mystical formula. How's your wife doing these days? Pretty good for a chink. Any more mulatto children being born over there at your place? Bunches. Ha ha ha. You got, any idea who the father might be? Sure, me. What? Ha ha ha, don't get so multiplied, Master Pliny, Mr. Pliny, sir. I was just funning. Dig? Friend, you are defying death. Yeah, but what I got to get involved with that? Because of your intolerable name. Yeah. Quit dancing, unfortunate. Oh, my wife's fine. So's the kids. How many you got now? 10 of mine. 10 of somebody else's. How many's that? 31. You trying to cheat the government? Me? How can I cheat anybody, an ignorant ex-slave like me? True enough, I'm sorry. For a second, I misjudged you. If I do anything you don't understand, Captain Mr. Master Pliny, Sir Boss, it's just because I am simply too ignorant to understand what's right. So I simply go about my ignorant ex-slave ways, which is wrong as shit, you must admit. Yeah? You dig that couplet? Get on with it, will you? Help me, boss. Back to that, eh? The intolerable predicate, help. That unctuous primitive equation, help, need, ag. You disgust me, you miser. You cheap, ignoble booger in the nose of God. You will not spend your mind's load. You content yourself to grovel and hang on for my help. You won't let go of my apron strings, so you suffer. God damn you, you make me sick. Don't kick me, boss. Well, then let go of my goddamn apron strings and fend for yourself. The world is here and reacts favorably to the most noble attempts to appropriate it. When will you make yours? When will you get up, break out, and get your own thing going? Stop groveling and stand up. Fight back. Throw yourself on your adversary, nature that is, and best it like a man. Or be defeated like one. But don't sniff and whine around the boots of men who have. I'm so great not because I'm white, but because I'm out in the world wheeling and dealing. Why don't you begin to do the same? Now? Right now. Whack! Pliny falls to the floor stiffly, legs spread eagle and kicking. Whack! D stomps the fallen philosopher, spitting on his suit. Tooey, tooey, whack, wham, biff, loom-a-loom.

When I'm getting the shit kicked out of him. Uh-huh. And second, you can't rope my balls, etc., to no reason. You cut them things off last winter. I did. In a fit of malaise. At least that's how you described it to my old lady afterwards. I did that? Wow, you must be mixing me up with some other white man. Maybe, but I don't see where it makes much difference. Everybody looks pretty much the same when you got your foot in their face. You heard of the Geneva Convention? 9. Are you... Are you losing sight of the Christian millennium? No speak of the English. Is this what all your missionary training has come to? Yavol. Help, help, a nigger stomping me in broad daylight. Hey, ain't nobody in their right mind gonna believe a fat lie like that. Imagine, what nigger that stupid? Besides, it's night, Mr. Pliny, you must be drunk. Pliny, is that you out there singing? Ah, Pliny, you do so well. Let me up. Okay. Well, go ahead and quit that dancing. All these things hardly qualify you to cross the Jordan. You'll never enter the promised land acting like this. What? I thought this here was the promised land. God damn, this big-ass house, all this land, bunch of unfortunate colored folks, men and girls working for you. God damn, how much more promise can a land get? I don't even really see how you can get away with all this much promise. Let me up! You told me just a while ago to fight back, to throw myself on my adversity. That's what I done. Now you, my personal age-old adversity, want to get right back up. And using promised lands or hipper promised lands as the gimmick. Me? I'm not your adversary. I'm your friend and former employer. Didn't I even sell you that little plot of land off the edge of my land to work as your own? I'm not your adversary, D, old misguided colored man. I'm your friend. My stone friend. Right. Pliny, is that you out there singing? Then you got to help me, right? I mean, if you're my friend. That's right, I got to help you. You give me your word of honor? I can trust that? A white man, or I should say a quality white man, never goes back on his word of honor. I should say not. Like Cortez, for instance, he was just white trash. Not even white, really. Spanish, which is close to nigger as you can get and still not suffer for it. I guess like a cold is to TB, a near relative, but not really in this shit, not by a long shot. And you know how niggas lie. What kind of help you want? Like I said, Master Pliny, I want to stand up on my own feet. I want to cut that old apron string. I want to get moving on my own terms, wheeling and, like you said, dealing. So I was asking your help. Granted, just let me up and it's granted. I'll be glad to help you, friend. Could you have doubted it? Nah, sir, I never doubted it really, though I confess I did have a few unsteady minutes there. Take my old rusty hand. Praise God, his wonders to perform, that he hath bestowed grace upon this wretched savage, and prevailed on him to release an innocent lamb. Praise be his name. What is his name? Praise, all praise his word. Amen. Now what do you want around here, nigga? I want you to give me some money so I can start a big nigger store. A what? A nigger store. To exploit niggers on their own terms. Get more money that way. Get around the natural resentment them old ex-slaves still feel hands must feel for many white people. Them unenlightened feel hands, that is. We inside agents long ago learned to justify the workings of the Lord. Praise. A nigger store. Yeah, also, instead of them niggers rumbling around the countryside searching for places to trade and buy, we just pile everything right in one place, like a general store, but even bigger, a superstore. I'll open the place and work in it with my family, and you'll be my secret partner and protection, in case any white folks don't like what's going on. If they mess with me, I'll just let them in on the fact that I was merely working for you, Mr. Pliny, but in a more representative way. Uh-huh. Like you said, Mr. Pliny, it's time for me to stop groveling and stand up. Stand up and be counted. Yeah. Open right in town, huh? Right in Dothan. Yep, right in Dothan. Rednecks might not like it. Well, I guess we ain't afraid of a few social misfits. Certainly not. A quality white man like you and a smart inside nigga like yours truly is a tough combo to beat. You bet. Well, will you do it, Mr. Pliny? Will you help me drop my load?

upheld in a gentle hem, drift through lace curtains slowly upon the whispering air. Dee and Pliny pause in their labor to listen to the song and watch the moon move. The old men talk and swing, laughing quietly or raucously against the blackening day. Field nigger music rises heavily, also out away from the house. Mrs. Pliny looks through her window, calls softly. The white man rises, answering through the thin darkness and shaking the black, almost invisible hand of the other man. Then they leave each other, the one man to go into his high, white, elegant house, the other to pick his way slowly across the field towards his own home, looking from time to time over his shoulder and shuddering quietly at how ghostly the big house had become.

0: Well, I guess there's nothing for us to worry about. We're the ones that have the bomb.
1: He asked me to drop a little something, so I sat down and I wrote to the beat for a second, and this is what I came up with, okay? Like it? 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